0: that first one, It's Easier, just has, I mean, the sense of melody in that. And again, that mantra-esque quality I was talking about earlier is there so much. And then the last one, I'm Into Living, has these like nutty synthesizer sounds, that something we haven't even really talked about. You know, Stevie Wonder in his unprecedented career is that sort of the advances that he was a part of with like synthesizers, with like the one man band thing in the 70s. I mean, it's so cool to hear these synthesizer sounds that you've never heard on a Stevie Wonder record before. But what's just so intriguing to me about them is that they come from the same period when he was just, I mean, everything he did just sounded great. You know what I mean? Like, he was so inspired. He was recording day and night. And the fact that these have not been heard and that they've been kept away, and now that they've been released, you know, it'd be one thing to be like, I can see why these hadn't been released. They're really not that great. But these tracks are great. So I don't know. It's a nice little treat for us fans 50 years later.
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0: the United States use its bases for offensive operations against Iran. But then the previous Prime Minister, Keir Starmer, let the United States use British bases for so-called defensive actions. Then in July, Iran's foreign ministry said the UK was an accomplice in the US war. If Iran did somehow turn out to be involved in a plot against a US Air Force base like this, and let's be clear, that's pure speculation at this point, could it prove that there's a price to pay for being an American ally?
1: So look, I think the best thing about being a cop is you get to pick up the mess that other people leave. And so I think the most I would say about that is if there are problems generated by the decisions that we take as a nation in defense of ourselves or our allies, the police and our intelligence services will always be there to do their duty and to resolve any problems that might fall out of that. I think that's the safest answer to that question. Because to suggest that events happening overseas in any way, shape or form justify acts of violence inside our borders would be completely wrong. And sometimes, you know, those sort of commentaries can become misinterpreted. I think any violence, politically, ideologically, racially, religiously driven, is fundamentally wrong. And that's what myself and my colleagues have spent most of our lives trying to stop from happening.
0: Nick, thanks so much for joining us.
1: You're welcome.
0: That was Nick Oldworth, former UK National Coordinator in Counter-Terrorism Policing. And that's it for the Global Story for today. If you like the show, you can always find more from us if you subscribe to the Global Story as a podcast. We're available wherever you listen. Thanks so much for spending some time with us. We'll be back again tomorrow. Cheerio.
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3: Hi, I'm Bob McDonald, host of Quirks and Quarks. Most people bolt at the sight of the fin of a great white shark slicing through the water, but not Neil Hammerschlag. He's studying these ocean predators to map biodiversity hotspots along North America's east coast, and he finds they're surprisingly shy creatures with a lot of personality.

0: Radio Paris with the latest news.
1: A major day of strike action across several sectors in France on Tuesday is expected to see a high turnout, although disruption from the strike may be limited. France's eight major trade unions representing public sector workers have come together to call for the strike action. This includes teachers, civil servants, firefighters and hospital staff. Separately, the Sud Rail union has called for strike action on the French rail network, but is the only major rail union to do so. The expected walkout figures are not known, but are forecast to be high, as this is the first major combined public sector strike since December 2024. The strike action has been called by unions over several issues, including low wages amid a cost of living crisis, plans to freeze public sector wages and working conditions. France's Prime Minister Sébastien Lecornu has warned that any escalation in the country's current wave of student protests will be irresponsible following the arrest of 164 people on Monday. The demonstrations, which began in Paris and have seen teenagers blockading their schools for days, stem from issues including overcrowded classes and teacher shortages. Lecornu cited reported incidents at protests in a post on X, saying nothing justifies endangering students, staff or police officers. But a French union that defends the interests of high school students said that the protests were a legitimate response to the conditions that they face.

0: Pope Leo XIV has left France aboard an Air France flight, returning to Rome after his fifth international apostolic journey, which took him to Paris, Lourdes and Metz. The Pope's departure followed a private meeting with French President Emmanuel Macron inside the airport building, and then an official farewell ceremony on the tarmac with full military honours in the presence of civil and religious authorities. And Michael Olise's magnificent late strike gave France a 1-0 Nations League victory over Belgium in Brussels, as Zinedine Zidane made it 2 wins out of 2 since being named as the new head coach. France were missing Kylian Mbappe, who has returned to Real Madrid after injuring his left knee while scoring the winner against Turkey last Friday. WRP News, I'm Paul McNally.
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5: All right, so I bet you've had this experience at some point in your life when you're like a teenager, or maybe it happened to you more in like your 20s when you went to school or you started working, but you make a new friend because you bond over something you both like. Like, you both love the same music. You both love the same video games. You both love the same books. And you start talking about the things that you love, just naming things that you love. And then by the end of the conversation, you realize, oh my God, I have a new friend here. That's kind of the story with one of Canada's biggest production and music duos, Magid Jordan. You might know them as the guys who were behind this jam.

0: From the new Oscar Peterson box set World Tour, that is Oscar Peterson live in Toronto in 1980 with A Lovely Way to Spend an Evening. Before that, you heard my conversation with Oscar's widow and daughter, Kelly and Celine Peterson, which was a wonderful way to spend a morning. This new collection of Oscar Peterson recordings, chosen by Kelly from Oscar's archives, features concerts from 1969 to 1996. You can stream it wherever you get your music. There are also CD and limited edition final box sets. I'm Tom Power. That's our show today. Thank you so much for listening. See you next time, later on.
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1: A major day of strike action across several sectors in France on Tuesday is expected to see a high turnout, although disruption from the strike may be limited. France's eight major trade unions representing public sector workers have come together to call for the strike action. This includes teachers, civil servants, firefighters and hospital staff. Separately, the Sud Rail union has called for strike action on the French rail network, but is the only major rail union to do so. The expected walkout figures are not known, but are forecast to be high, as this is the first major combined public sector strike since December 2024. The strike action has been called by unions over several issues, including low wages amid a cost of living crisis, plans to freeze public sector wages and working conditions. France's Prime Minister Sébastien Lecornu has warned that any escalation in the country's current wave of student protests will be irresponsible following the arrest of 164 people on Monday. The demonstrations, which began in Paris and have seen teenagers blockading their schools for days, stem from issues including overcrowded classes and teacher shortages. Lecornu cited reported incidents at protests in a post on X, saying nothing justifies endangering students, staff or police officers. But a French union that defends the interests of high school students said the protests were a legitimate response to the conditions that they face. Pope Leo XIV has left France aboard an Air France flight, returning to Rome after his fifth international apostolic journey, which took him to Paris, Lourdes and Metz. The Pope's departure followed a private meeting with French President Emmanuel Macron inside the airport building, and then an official farewell ceremony on the tarmac with full military honours in the presence of civil and religious authorities. And Michael Olise's magnificent late strike gave France a 1-0 Nations League victory over Belgium in Brussels, as Zinedine Zidane made it 2 wins out of 2 since being named as the new head coach. France were missing Kylian Mbappe, who has returned to Real Madrid after injuring his left knee while scoring the winner against Turkey last Friday. WRP News, I'm Paul McNally.
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1: 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She's single, her boyfriend has left her for a younger woman, and very important, she's learning to drive. 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
2: More than 20 years after toppling Saddam Hussein, U.S.

0: Forces leave Iraq.
1: You could call Iraq a democracy, but it is a flawed democracy, and it's certainly a complicated democracy.
0: What the U.S. departure means for Iraqis. I'm Carolyn Beeler. The migrant crisis and the Spanish enclave of Ceuta has revived a territorial dispute with Morocco.
2: Ceuta is ours. They are colonized cities that belong to Morocco.
0: Plus, as President Trump tries to ban news outlets, a warning from Russian journalists in exile.
3: It is a very big and bad sign for the U.S. society.
0: And in China, a TV spy thriller about Taiwan enthralls viewers. Taipei shrugs it off as propaganda.
4: I swear I'm.
5: It's clear the Chinese Communist Party is anxious about political stability, hence the need to produce this drama.
0: That's all ahead on The World.
6: From Feature Story News in Washington, I'm Nick Harper. Iran's Revolutionary Guard has told the United States to end war crimes against its country. On the day, indirect talks between the two sides continue. Iran has proposed a seven-day roadmap that would include the lifting of the American naval blockade on Iranian ports and the release of an estimated $12 billion of frozen assets. Washington has so far refused to make those concessions, saying they would only come much further into negotiations. The FBI and Dutch police have announced the arrest of a 24-year-old Amsterdam man suspected of breaching the FBI's recruitment website. He's the suspected co-leader of the cyber hacking group Shiny Hunters. FBI Director Kash Patel says the Bureau is actively pursuing further leads. Ever since William Densler reports.
7: It's understood that he is in pre-trial isolation and detention. He'll be there for at least 90 days. They say this is part of a coordinated response to crack down on these kind of cyber criminal groups, as they allege.
6: Police roadblocks remain in place near RAF Fairford in England, the base used by American B-1 bombers in the war against Iran. As the counter-terrorism investigation continues, five British men were arrested on Sunday on suspicion of terror and explosive offences. All five have been released on bail, but US Secretary of State Marco Rubio says he believes foreign actors are involved in the suspected plot. Iran has denied any involvement. FSN's Stuart Smith has more from London.
8: What's unusual about this and what has journalists scratching their head is if that is the case, if there's the potential here that these five men were participating in extremely serious offences to the nature of terrorism, why were they released so early from bail? They spent 36 hours in police custody. The law allows them to be kept without evidence up to 48 when it comes to terror charges. Then the police can ask for more time.
6: Mass protests are taking place across France, with strikes by public officials and industry action in the education and transport sectors. Unions called for nationwide rallies to demonstrate against the French Prime Minister's cost-cutting plans for the 2027 budget. FSN's Ross Cullen reports from Paris.
9: Nationwide demonstrations by the different unions up and down the country. We are seeing a particular show of support this Tuesday in the education sector. Students blockading their high schools in support of their own teachers, healthcare workers, many civil servants are on strike today, and also particularly the emergency services. You'll be able to hear their sirens behind me. Support for better pay and working conditions.
6: From Bureaus Worldwide, this is FSN.
0: This is The World. I'm Carolyn Beeler. Thank you for being with us. We start today's show in Iraq, where all remaining U.S. troops are set to leave their bases by tomorrow. U.S. soldiers have been stationed in Iraq for more than two decades. They were first deployed in 2003 in the operation that overthrew Saddam Hussein's government. After withdrawing for a few years, U.S. forces redeployed to Iraq in 2014 to fight ISIS. This week's U.S. departure is widely seen as a boost for neighboring Iraq and powerful militias with long-standing ties to Tehran. To learn more, I spoke earlier with Victoria Taylor. She was the U.S. Deputy Assistant Secretary for Iraq and Iran during the Biden administration. She started by describing the beginning of U.S. operations in Iraq that were initiated as part of the post-9/11 war on terror.
1: at that moment when the U.S. invaded, of course, there was the debate about whether or not Saddam Hussein had weapons of mass destruction. And certainly within the U.S. government at high levels, there was certainly a discussion about regime change and the possibility of also bringing democracy to Iraq. I think the reality, of course, was much more complicated as the U.S. learned that some of the intelligence on which the assessments about weapons of mass destruction were based were faulty. And of course, I think the picture is much more complicated in hindsight in terms of what the fall of Saddam Hussein ushered in terms of Iraq's next government. I think you could call Iraq a democracy, but it is a flawed democracy, and it's certainly a complicated democracy. And I don't think you could say that the government that has been put in place has always been pro-US or pro-Western in its approach.
0: U.S. troops were sent into Iraq after a brief absence in 2014 to fight ISIS. Was it successful in its objectives in that operation?
1: I think you could call Operation Inherent Resolve a success. And certainly at the moment that U.S. troops were sent back in, ISIS had taken over a third of Iraqi territory and had significant territorial holdings in Syria as well. And so the U.S.-led coalition was able to retake Iraqi and Syrian territory and able to significantly degrade ISIS in Iraq as well as in Syria.
0: Victoria, how many troops were still in Iraq and what were they doing there?
1: By the end of the mission, there were under 5,000 troops, and much of the operation was still focused on supporting the counter-ISIS mission, both providing logistical support to operations in Syria, but also for operations within Iraq.
0: Now, you were part of the team that negotiated this withdrawal agreement when you were in the State Department during the Biden administration. What were the terms of that agreement?
1: All of the counter-ISIS operations under Operation Inherent Resolve would end in September 2025. And then they would have one remaining year that they could remain based in the Kurdistan region in Erbil in order to support Syria operations largely. You know, really, at that time, under the Biden administration, the focus was on trying to secure as long a lead time as possible, and then to retain the possibility that the U.S. military could remain in Iraq in a bilateral capacity. I was there at the early months of the Trump administration, and of course, there was a different approach and goal in terms of the U.S. military presence in Iraq.
0: So if it was the Kurdish region that U.S. troops were still stationed in, what impact does this have on that region, on Kurds in this minority community in Iraq?
1: For the Kurds, it provided them with a sense of protection against the possibility of Iranian attacks, which became very vivid during the Iran war as the region was continually hit by drones, rockets, and missiles, both from the Iran-backed militias, but also directly from Iran. But I think it was also very important symbolically as the Kurds continue to believe that their autonomy is at risk.
0: So the picture on the ground has changed since this agreement was negotiated. If Washington had wanted to extend the U.S. presence beyond this week, could they have done that?
1: Well, I think there were a few key moments at which the U.S. could have extended the Operation Inherent Resolve mission, one of those being the fall of Bashar al-Assad's government in Syria and the threat that even the Iraqi government in Baghdad felt from a possible ISIS resurgent. I think it would be hard right now for the Iraqi government to extend Operation Inherent Resolve. But I think it would be very possible for the U.S. to negotiate some terms that would allow a limited bilateral security mission.
0: And has the U.S. done that? Has the Trump administration done that?
1: I don't think that they've really focused on that kind of long-term planning. And I think part of that is because the Trump administration really comes in with a view that, you know, Iraq is an example of the kind of forever war that President Trump himself has stated that the U.S. should have avoided and should not enter into again. And also just a broader desire of this administration to begin to reduce the U.S. military presence in the Middle East.
0: You have said that the Kurds might lose by this U.S. withdrawal happening. Who stands to win in Iraq right now? Who benefits from this?
1: I think it's been clear over the preceding decades that Iran has been eager to put pressure on the U.S. military presence in the Middle East. And, you know, it has done that very effectively in Iraq by arming militias in Iraq, many of whom have launched numerous attacks against U.S. military and diplomatic facilities. And the ultimate goal was to see the departure of U.S. troops, which I believe Iran views as a significant victory.
0: And so at a time when the U.S. is at war with Iran, it is giving up its foothold in Iraq to fight Iran-backed militias.
1: That's right. And I think, you know, unfortunately, the Iran war has not prompted any reconsideration of the U.S. military presence and what role that could have played in the broader regional context of the Iran war.
0: Iraq is one of the few countries that has strong ties to both the U.S. and Iran. Can they maintain those close ties with both countries as the U.S. war with Iran continues?
1: I think that's becoming increasingly untenable at a moment when the U.S. and Iran are in active conflict. And I think that's why you're seeing greater pressure from the Trump administration in order to disarm the militias and undermine Iranian influence in Iraq. And at a moment when U.S. policy towards Iraq is really defined by undermining Iranian influence, you know, it really appears that the Trump administration is trying to force the Iraqi government to pick a side. And so, you know, I think it will be increasingly challenging for the Iraqi government to maintain any kind of balance between these two powerful neighbors.
0: Victoria Taylor directs the Iraq Initiative at the Atlantic Council. For weeks now, border guards have been on high alert in the Spanish enclave of Ceuta. That's where some 80,000 migrants illegally crossed over from Morocco on just one day this summer. The small Spanish city in the North African coast, was overwhelmed, touching off a political crisis that continues to this day. It also brought renewed attention to Spain's coastal enclaves in northern Morocco, including Ceuta and Melilla, a town about 200 miles down the coast. Morocco has never recognized Spain's control over these territories, and this summer's events have prompted some there to call for their return. The World's Jerry Haddon reports on how Spain came to acquire these enclaves to begin with.
2: On a beach just south of Ceuta, a couple of Moroccan teens, Hamza and Hussein, cannot seem to agree on a fundamental question. Ceuta is ours, says Hamza, looking north to the rocky outcropping facing the Strait of Gibraltar. Same with Melilla, he says. They are colonized cities that belong to Morocco. No, interrupts Hussein. They are Spanish as long as the Spanish flag is waving there. And anyway, he says, I don't think we'd gain anything by getting them back. If Ceuta were Moroccan, he says, those guys would never have taken such risks, throwing themselves into the unknown like that. Hussein's referencing the July 30th mass border crossing in which 83 people drowned trying to reach Europe. It was the latest chapter in a complicated and sometimes tragic history going back more than 500 years. It begins not with the Spanish, but with the Portuguese. On July 25th, 1415, before dawn, begins the narration of a Portuguese documentary called The Conquest of Ceuta. More than 200 Portuguese ships appeared like ghosts on the horizon. The Moorish city Ceuta, the proud sentinel of the Strait of Gibraltar, awoke to its worst nightmare, thousands of Christian soldiers landing on its beaches. The Portuguese wanted Ceuta on the northeastern tip of Morocco for strategic reasons. Taking it from the Muslim-led Morocco meant controlling the Strait of Gibraltar, the only way in or out of the Mediterranean Sea. The battle for Ceuta, as it's known, would last one single day.
4: A cidade mourisca, orgulhosa sentinela do Estreito de Gibraltar.
2: What would seem like a suicidal folly, the narration continues, the small, poor kingdom of Portugal attacking one of the most heavily fortified cities in the Islamic world would lead to the birth of an empire that would dominate the seas for centuries. It was the start of Europe's colonial era, but Ceuta didn't stay under Portugal's control throughout, because Portugal was, for a long time, under Spanish control. It won its independence in 1640 and lost Ceuta as part of the treaty. Ceuta, the Portuguese concession, has been Spanish since. As for Melilla, to the east, Spain took that city by force in 1495. As to why Spanish fighters crossed the Strait of Gibraltar to capture Melilla, some say it was greed or bloodlust, or as an additional bulwark to keep out Muslim invaders. For centuries after, both enclaves would come under siege by Moroccan forces bent on driving the Spanish out. Each attempt failed, but things changed in 1921.
10: No, no tiráis al aire! No! Escuchad! Portaos como hombres!
2: In this reenactment from a Spanish podcast called Anual 1921, a Spanish commander shouts at his men to aim for the enemy. The lives of everyone here depend on you, he screams. At the Battle of Anual, a Spanish outpost outside Melilla, a Berber warrior named Abdelkrim scored a decisive victory against the occupiers. His men killed nearly 10,000 Spanish soldiers. They did not take Melilla itself, but it spelled the beginning of the end of both the Spanish and French protectorates in Morocco. This is a recording of Abdelkrim years later. It's dated 1952. He says it's only natural that once Moroccans achieve their independence, a life of harmony will take its natural course with all Europeans, even with those who were once colonizers. In 1954, Morocco gained that independence, except, of course, for the two tiny Spanish enclaves. The idealized harmony Abdelkrim spoke of between colonizer and colonized has yet to fully materialize. This chanting is from a Moroccan soccer match just this week in Casablanca. Tens of thousands of local fans shout, "Ceuta and Melilla are Moroccan." A huge banner reads, "Morocco will never surrender." A few high-ranking members of Morocco's government have said essentially the same thing in the wake of this summer's migrant crisis. As for Spain and its allies in the European Union, they say the borders are not going to change. Call it colonial inertia. Ceuta and Melilla are Spanish cities, they say, and Spanish they will stay, even if that means managing centuries-old tensions with their North African neighbor. For The World, I'm Sherry Haddon, Barcelona.

0: Up ahead, a huge but very slow wave is heading for the California coast. We explain the science of Kelvin waves. 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
1: Here is your cultural tip on WRP. The Atelier des Lumières in Paris's 11th district is a unique place where visitors can literally enter artworks which are projected on the walls. This month, Da Vinci, Raphael, Michelangelo. 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A unique creation for total immersion. Tickets are 14 euros at Atelier des Lumières in Paris, France.
0: This is The World. I'm Carolyn Beeler. A massive wave is headed for California. Not the kind you think of, like a tidal wave crashing onto shore, but a long-lasting swell that will push sea levels up by as much as a foot for months, threatening worse flooding during storms. It is called a Kelvin wave. To explain, I spoke with Dylan Amaya, an oceanographer at North Carolina State University. He started by describing it in scientific terms.
2: A Kelvin wave, at its most basic level, is a propagating disturbance of elevated sea levels. It kind of looks like a really big pancake. It's about 600 feet deep and about 200 miles wide, extending off the coastline and slowly making its way up the coast.
0: And so if you were to look at it and be able to discern such a thing, you would see this as just like a higher sea level for this space. Is that right?
2: Yeah, you would just see sort of a bulge in the nearest sort of 20 miles of the coastline. It's not the kind of wave that you're going to surf. It's not the kind of wave that you see from your boat. It's more of this propagating bulge of elevated sea states.
0: So it is very counterintuitive to me that water is not just flat everywhere, like it would be in a glass of water. Where is this wave coming from? What is causing it?
2: This wave came from very, very far away in the far western equatorial Pacific, over kind of by Indonesia, in response to a weakening of the winds in that part of the world. And once those winds weakened, it allowed some of the really warm, elevated waters that are built up in that part of the world to essentially slosh back across the equatorial Pacific. And that's the signal that we're tracking up the coastline at this point.
0: So tell me more about these winds. So I understand that they usually blow basically east to west. That would keep this warm water off to the west. But because those winds have died down or stopped, that force is not pushing that water. And so it is allowed to go east, kind of?
2: Yeah, you've got it. Yeah, you're describing the trade winds. So the trade winds are the prevailing winds in the global tropics. They typically blow from the east to the west. And in the equatorial Pacific, those winds are blowing on the ocean. They hold up quite a bit of water in the western equatorial Pacific. And overall, sea levels are about 3 feet higher in the western equatorial Pacific than they are in the eastern equatorial Pacific.
0: And wow.
2: So when those winds die down, there's no force holding those waters elevated. So they're allowed to slosh back.
0: Huh. And so is this related to El Nino?
2: Absolutely. Yeah. These Kelvin waves are a symptom of El Nino. They're actually a driving force of El Nino events. When we get these weakening of the trade winds, what are called westerly wind bursts, this water is able to propagate back towards South America along the equatorial strip, and that weakens upwelling, which is that cold water that typically comes up from down deep up to the surface of the ocean around kind of the Galapagos Islands. And when you weaken upwelling, you warm the upper ocean, and that warming is what we call El Nino.
0: This wave is moving now toward California. As we've said, it makes the sea level about a foot higher, which doesn't sound like a whole ton if you think about what ocean waves usually look like. Why is this such a big deal? Why is there this concern about flooding during storms, et cetera?
2: Well, the general rule of thumb here is that every 2 to 4 inches of background sea level rise that we experience essentially doubles our flooding risk in low-lying areas in places like California. So even though, you know, anywhere from 6 inches to a foot doesn't sound like a lot, that can lead to substantial increases in flooding risk when you combine it with things like storms or astronomically high tides like what we expect this winter.
0: And by astronomically high, you mean because of the tide charts, not extremely, extremely high.
2: Correct. Yeah. Celestially high.
0: Got it. And I know that this is supposed to be the biggest El Nino we have seen in many, many years. So is this Kelvin wave also going to be bigger than usual?
2: Well, not just many years, all the years. I mean, this is in many ways already the strongest El Nino we've ever recorded. And as a result, these coastally trapped waves are also pretty substantial. It's hard for me to say definitively that this is going to be the biggest Kelvin wave we've ever seen, but it's certainly going to be up there.
0: I understand that authorities in California are already preparing for it. Is this the kind of thing that you can protect communities against?
2: Absolutely. The important thing to realize is that we've lived through these things before. Coastally trapped waves are a fact of life when it comes to El Nino. We've seen them before for past El Nino events, and we've seen the flooding impacts associated with El Nino in the past, and we can use those past experiences to help us prepare for what's to come.
0: You call this a coastally trapped wave. Can you explain that?
2: Yeah, sorry, I'm sort of bouncing back and forth between the two names here. But a coastally trapped wave is another name for this coastal Kelvin wave. There are other kinds of coastal trapped waves that are not, strictly speaking, Kelvin waves from a physics perspective. And sort of a coastal trapped wave is sort of the catch-all term for all the kinds of waves that propagate up and down a coastline.
0: And how long is this wave going to stick around off the coast of California?
2: Well, once it passes, the effects of that elevated sea level rise will be felt for a lot longer than it's passing. So it'll take about a day or two to pass any given point along California's coastline. But afterwards, sea levels should remain elevated for, I would say, about 3 to 6 months. It takes a long time for the ocean to sort of relax back to its preferred state.
0: So it takes a while for that water to slosh back westward.
2: Well, it takes time, yeah, for that bulge to sort of subside. When you are elevating that much volume of water, right? Again, we're talking about 600 feet deep and 200 miles wide. When you're elevating that massive volume of water by about a foot, it takes a lot of time for that to sort of relax back down.
0: We also hear a lot about sea level rise with climate change, of course, because warmer water expands and we're seeing ice melting into that water. How should we think about the overlaying both climate change and this Kelvin wave that comes with El Niños?
2: Well, they're definitely compounding factors. I mean, the global climate change signal that we've seen in sea level is about a foot. So places like San Diego have already experienced 20 to 30 centimeters, so almost a foot of sea level rise since pre-industrial times. And this Kelvin wave will produce almost exactly that signal, about 20 to 30 centimeters, so almost about a foot. So it's like getting the entire climate change signal in one go.
0: Dylan Amaya is an oceanographer at North Carolina State University. A 12-foot shark has become quite the celebrity in the South Korean city of Busan. It was first spotted almost 2 weeks ago in a narrow city canal after apparently taking a wrong turn. The consensus is that it is a copper shark, which are found in brackish water. Local residents just call it awesome. The shark happened to pick a canal next to a large waterfront park, and some 600,000 visitors have stopped by to see it. The shark's been given a nickname, Bukgangi, after the name of Busan's North Port. A woman described it as an amazing sight to the Yonhap news agency. She said she's seen sharks in aquariums, but she's never spotted one in the wild until now. The shark likely ended up in the canal while looking for a bite to eat. That's what a fisheries expert told South Korea's Arirang News.
3: It appears to have entered the inner bay of the waterfront park by following fish that flowed into the brackish water zone and is looking for its way out.
0: To help with that, the South Korean Coast Guard has been trying to drive the shark back into the harbor, first by chasing it with a boat, then spraying it with jets of water. That method is said to have worked in 2004 with a shark trapped in a Massachusetts salt marsh. Experts worry that staying in the canal will limit the shark's ability to feed, which will leave it weakened and unable to then leave on its own. The shark is not considered dangerous, but I am guessing they would rather it leave on its own accord without having to get in the water to help it. As Taiwan feels increasing pressure from China, some see a message from Beijing in a wildly popular TV spy thriller. That and more stories from around the globe are still coming your way. 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
4: The actor Anna Lam from the hit show North of North was actually in school for international development in Ottawa. She wanted to make a difference in the world and in the part of the world that she's from in the North. But the roles kept coming, so she'll tell you how she learned that acting is actually one of the best ways to make change. That's coming up on Q from CBC.
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0: This is The World. I'm Carolyn Beeler. In China, a spy thriller is dominating the TV charts. Zhao Feng, or The Long Watch, depicts the past few decades of espionage between China and Taiwan with twists and turns worthy of a John le Carré or Tom Clancy novel. The series was co-produced by China's Ministry of State Security and supposedly draws from real spy case files. In Taiwan, the response has been muted, with some calling the series a nuanced work of propaganda. Ashish Valentine reports from Taipei.
6: The show starts in the mid-1990s in Hong Kong. There, a woman named Jiang Zaizhen poses as a travel agent while spying for Taiwan, but she's actually an informant for China. She finds a hidden mic in her office. Taipei is onto her. She goes on the run. As agents chase her across Asia, her Chinese colleague worries for her life.
7: Ladies and gentlemen, we have reached cruising altitude.
8: Here's the water. Please enjoy.
9: Thank you.
6: And then, on a flight to Macau, just when she feels safe, she takes a sip of water and drops the glass. Zhang's been poisoned by a Taiwanese spy posing as a flight attendant. This scene from The Long Watch embodies the twists and turns of the game of spycraft, in which one wrong move could cost you your life. Xiaoyu Yan, a visiting assistant professor at NYU's Center for Global Affairs, says the show reinforces Chinese national pride without an overtly violent plot.
10: It talks about conflict, but it is more about espionage than a straight-up invasion. It is also about defending the country from infiltration, which is in a very defensive framing. And I think that's the register Beijing wants to circulate during this period of high-level engagement between the U.S. and China.
6: Also unique about the show, a surprisingly complex Chinese portrayal of Taiwanese spies.
10: I think the show isn't treating them as enemies in a traditional or simple sense. It's treating them as people who got put off course, which is a very specific narrative choice, and it lines up very well with how Beijing talks about Taiwan in general, right? That the people are family, the leadership led them away.
6: It's a less violent alternative to Battle of Penghu, a historical epic film produced with Chinese state support about the 1683 naval battle between China's Qing dynasty and a rival kingdom that led to the Chinese dynasty taking control of Taiwan. The film was set for a coveted Lunar New Year release, but rescheduled multiple times. Now it's in limbo.
10: So two withdrawals in 1 year for a film like that is going to cost hundreds of millions of Chinese yuans. So maybe a blockbuster about China sitting in Taiwan could be a little wrong message, because the Chinese government does care about the messages sent through the big screens, especially during an active U.S.-China diplomacy like this.
6: This comes as China's increased the pace and scale of military exercises around Taiwan in recent years. At the end of last year, China sent hundreds of aircraft and dozens of naval vessels around Taiwan in an exercise called Justice Mission 2025. But Li Fuzhong, a professor specializing in film history at National Zhengzhou University in Taipei, says China's messaging shows its preference for peaceful unification with Taiwan. Li says Xi Jinping prefers to take Taiwan through encouraging the island to elect a more pro-China government rather than launching a costly attack, and the show embodies that approach. In Taiwan itself, he says, the show hasn't made much of an impact, even though it's available on streaming platforms like YouTube. At a press conference earlier this month, Liang Wenjie, an official with Taiwan's Council Handling Relations with China, says he hadn't seen the show himself, but felt it demonstrated Chinese insecurities about domestic stability.
8: 那虽然外面看起来好像自信满满，但实际上
6: While they may appear confident on the outside, he says, it's clear the Chinese Communist Party is extremely anxious about political stability, hence the need to produce this drama. He also compared the show with one produced with help from the Taiwanese government called Zero Day Attack, a drama that imagines a near future Chinese attack on Taiwan. As tensions rise, the battle over narratives is heating up on both sides of the Taiwan Strait. For the world, I'm Ashish Valentine, Taipei.
0: For composer and musician Jin-hee Kim, the silence between the notes is just as important as the notes themselves. Here she is with the Kronos Quartet in 1986, playing her composition, Linking.

0: In addition to finding links around notes, Jin-hee Kim finds links between traditional music from South Korea and European classical music. Kim was born in South Korea and moved to the U.S. in 1980. For the past 40-plus years, she's been composing and playing the komango, a traditional Korean stringed instrument, to audiences around the globe. Now the expansive Jin-hee Kim collection is out, 52 tracks recorded over the course of her career. Jin-hee Kim came to the studio to talk about it. Hello, welcome. Thank you for coming in.
1: Oh, thank you so much for having me here.
0: So this is 52 tracks, 9 CDs. That is a huge amount of music.
1: Right.
0: I'm curious, as you were putting this collection together, was it emotional at all? Was it at all like looking through a bunch of old photo albums?
1: Yeah, it's like looking at my legacy, but also it reflects my continuous evolution as an artist rather than one specific musical style.
0: Which we will talk about in just a moment. But I am curious, did you cringe at all listening to any old music? I'm thinking about myself listening to old stories I've done.
1: Oh, it's very difficult, isn't it? Some reason going back to your own music, it's so difficult. But what I found was something satisfying because I had the passion how to put this music together and basically reflecting my duality between ancient Korean roots and the contemporary American society. And I think each piece has that goal. And so it sort of satisfied my mission.
0: And all your work going back the past 40 plus years, you're saying, has that duality.
1: I have duality. I mean, the reason I came to America is that because when I was studying in Korea, traditional music, people in Korea neglected their own music and respect more European classical music. So as a young person, I didn't like that at all. And I decided to leave Korea and come to West, and it happened to be in the United States, and to find out what is really Western music about.
0: But before you left Seoul, you did get an education in Korean traditional music, is that right?
1: Yes.
0: Yeah. And so you brought that, and then did you continue studying Korean traditional music as well as Western music?
1: I studied with the nation's best teacher at the best institutions. But I'm living in America, and there are no Korean musician that I couldn't collaborate with.
0: Okay.
1: And I was alone. So then all my compositional work is how to put this different mindset in music making between Korea and America, and how to put this together with equal respect.
0: So let's listen to some of your music. I'm going to play one of your early pieces. This is Nong Rock. And as we listen, I'm going to ask you to tell us about this piece after we listen for a little bit, and then what you were trying to do here.

0: This was commissioned by Kronos Quartet, 1992. Non rock, I was trying to juxtapose two different energy. Non is a Buddhist kind of a calm, meditative energy. Rock is opposite, and it's more vivid and maybe vigorous. And that's because I was dealing with two different type of music in Korea. One is court music and folk music.
1: Court music and folk music?
0: Yes. So court music is based on Buddhism, but then folk music is based on shamanism. So in this piece, I juxtapose two different energies.

0: you introduced the term living tones, and that's something you work into your music. Can you tell me what that means and if we can hear that in this track?
1: Living tones means that each note has their own life, maybe own shape. So you see the bing, all those, each note has own gesture, and that's living tones. It reflects the individual soul of each musician, and we are using only five notes, but then each note has a lot of fluctuation by expression, emotional nuance, right? And so then I end up being a very rich. The music become more bigger than just limited to five notes.
0: Very interesting. I like that idea that the soul of the musician can come out through these notes.
1: Yes.
0: So you compose, as we've just heard, and you play the komungo. Can you tell us about that instrument?
1: The komungo is the 4th century Korean board jitter. It has 16 frets and 6 silk strings, and then I play with the bamboo stick.
0: And I understand you created an electric komungo?
1: Right. So I made the world's only electric komungo.
0: The world's only?
1: Yes. And with my electric komungo, through computer programming, I can actually interact in real time with the sensors and digital images and any other multimedia. So it's, in a way, I expanded expressive possibility while remaining the spiritual essence of the instrument.
0: More linking,
1: exactly.
0: Yeah. Let's hear you playing that electric komungo now. This is a solo piece of yours called Saturn's Rings. Mm-hmm.

0: So you've just gathered together work from many decades, kind of your life's work up to this point. What's next for you?
1: Next, you know, I've been very lucky to work with so many great improvisers and contemporary musicians and composers. And now I see the America or maybe other world too. It's very difficult society. It's very challenging time for me. And so my focus is on how to deal with community pain.
0: Mm.
1: In Korea, the shaman, it's a female, usually female, always took care of community pain when some sickness or maybe drought and some disaster. And she had a ritual, and she did this ritual with the music. Musical power healed and people's problem. So that's what I'm interested in right now. So I created ritual for Earth 2023 and 2024, and new one is coming probably now 2026 or 27, and that is my passion right now.
0: Composer and musician Jin-hee Kim, it has been a pleasure speaking with you. Thank you so much.
1: Oh, thank you so much for having me.
0: Fifty-two tracks, 9 CDs, the Jin-hee Kim collection is out now. Trees turning bright with color means fall is here. Bear tracks in the dirt mean you're in their habitat, better take a different path. But how the environment sounds can provide just as much information, sometimes in places where we simply expect silence. We're diving into our vault to bring you this story from reporter Bianca Hillier.
2: Standing out in my garden, I can hear a lot of things going on. Birds are chirping, bees are buzzing. What I can't hear with my naked ear, though, is the sound of the soil. But if I stuck my microphone into the dirt, it might sound something like this.
3: We're calling them cracks and pops and stuff, and it's pretty alien sounding.
4: Alex Taylor studies ecology at Flinders University in Adelaide, Australia. His team recently published new research that uses super sensitive microphones to listen to and analyze different kinds of soil. When they listened to healthy and biodiverse soil,
3: you see this rise in diversity of sound, the complexity of sound. You can imagine a worm wriggling its way through soil. Water is moving through it and air is moving through it. The millipedes and the ants, every time their legs sort of tap and tap and tap, they're moving soil around and it's all creating vibrations and sound.
4: Taylor's team also listened to unhealthy soil, which can be a result of deforestation, mass urbanization, overgrazing, and other destructive practices. That soil sounded very different. Unhealthy soil is nearly silent because there aren't as many critters in there moving around.
3: Silence in a soil soundscape would be pretty sad.
4: And yet, that's what the majority of soil could sound like. A recent UN report says 75% of the Earth's soils are degraded. That number is expected to rise to 90% by 2050 if current trends continue. Taylor says being able to determine soil's health by listening to it replaces traditional methods, which are expensive, disruptive, and laborious, requiring scientists to manually sift through the soil.
3: Results strongly support, for sure, that it's just as effective as the traditional methods.
4: The new findings add to a field of research called ecoacoustics, which is the study of sounds produced by animals, plants, and their environment. Ecoacoustics has been used to study animals like bats, birds, and frogs, but using it to determine the health of soil is new. Taylor says the findings could help inform policy on environmental management.
3: As a hypothetical, you've got a local council that is wondering where they need to put their efforts, and a park ranger can go out and use ecoacoustics and say, hey, look, this super critical river bank has super unhealthy soils. We're going to need some funding. That's kind of the end goal.
4: Taylor and his team conducted their ecoacoustics research in Australia's grassy woodlands and the UK's temperate forests. More research will need to be done to see how the technique would work in other ecosystems and whether it would be as effective. For The World, I'm Bianca Hillier.
0: Still to come, Russia has criminalized independent news reporting that isn't stopping Russian journalists in exile. 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
0: This is The World. I'm Carolyn Beeler. Last week, the results came in for Russia's first parliamentary elections since its full-scale invasion of Ukraine. President Vladimir Putin's United Russia Party got a winning majority. Competition was not fierce. The country's only registered anti-war party was barred from the national ballot. And political parties are not the only ones missing. More than 1,500 Russian journalists have fled abroad since the invasion, according to Reporters Without Borders. The World's Joshua Koh visited some who continue reporting from exile.
7: I'm in the control room of TV Rain, an independent Russian news channel broadcasting from Amsterdam. On air is its editor-in-chief, Tikhon Ziadko. Ziadko was covering Ukrainian drone strikes deep inside of Russia on warehouses belonging to Wildberries. Think of it as Russia's Amazon. Ukraine says that some of Wildberries' logistics hubs supply Russia's military. These attacks have knocked out more than a fifth of its warehouse capacity. Inside Russia, the TV coverage that same afternoon was oddly similar and yet oh so different. Russia's state-controlled Channel 1 was also reporting on burning warehouses, but these warehouses were in Ukraine and struck by Russian weapons. The broadcaster described them as military targets, but that barrage on Kyiv and the surrounding region also hit civilian retailers and killed at least 17 people. Russian authorities have designated TV Rain a, quote, undesirable organization, after accusing the news outlet of spreading false information about the country's full-scale invasion of Ukraine. That effectively bans its activities in Russia, and those who work with it inside the country could face prosecution, including would-be donors and people they interview. Tiako himself was sentenced to 8 years of jail time in absentia this May.
8: Of course, since the full-scale invasion, nothing has changed. But at the same time, everything has changed because the normal journalism in Russia has been criminalized by the Russian government after the beginning of the invasion and after they adopted laws, repressive laws on freedom of speech.
7: Exile presents a catch-22 for journalists like Ziadko. They can report freely from abroad, but getting information out of Russia and getting their reporting back in is harder. Samantha Burkhead is editor-in-chief of the Moscow Times, an independent Russian news outlet also forced to relocate to the Netherlands and also designated an undesirable organization by the Kremlin.
9: We can't just walk outside and get a sense for what the public mood is. So you constantly have to work extra hard to like reach out to people still inside the country while keeping them safe from any potential repercussions because it's a crime to even speak to us now.
7: While some foreign outlets like the BBC still have correspondents in Russia's capital, Burkhead says her newsroom is able to cover issues inside Russia that are often overlooked by those other outlets. Case in point, they're reporting on ethnic minorities in the country. Moscow Times coverage has highlighted how non-Slavic ethnic groups have seen disproportionately high casualty rates in Russia's war.
9: We try to get at least three human sources. Also OSINT, we've become like OSINT warriors in terms of like verifying footage.
7: The Kremlin has blocked or restricted many of the platforms Russians use for news. including YouTube, WhatsApp, and increasingly Telegram. TV Rain's Mikhail Fishman hosts live shows on YouTube and says many have found ways around sensors, namely using VPNs to disguise their computer's location.
10: The use of VPNs has expanded so dramatically, and that's why we're still accessible throughout Russia and we still have our audience there.
7: Fishman says it's hard to know how much of TV Rain's viewers on YouTube are still inside Russia, but a recent study from the Center for European Policy Analysis found that independent Russian media can collectively reach up to about 8 million regular users inside the country every month.
11: And the impact goes beyond that because it then filters out into other spaces. It filters out into Telegram in particular and to the things that people share.
7: Sam Green is a professor of Russian politics at King's College London. He says that while the direct reach of Russia's exiled media is relatively small among Russia's citizens, the Kremlin and government-funded media are watching, and that gives exiled journalists influence on the conversation inside the country, albeit indirect.
11: It becomes difficult for them to ignore, for example, if the independent press are going to report on casualties, it's then sort of difficult for the government and government-friendly media to pretend that those casualties aren't happening. They can spin it, they can quibble about the exact numbers, right? But it does affect the discourse.
7: Last week, following election results that independent analysts have called into question, Russia's state media was quick to point out that Putin's United Russia Party won 58% of the vote. TV Rain's reporting has had a more skeptical tone. Anchor Tikhon Siadko called the election results falsified. He cited an independent analysis that found Putin's party received just a third of the vote. That same broadcast also covered another Ukrainian strike on a Russian refinery and a press freedom story from the United States. Donald Trump's ban on three U.S. news outlets, CNN, Politico, and MS Now.
12: Американские телеканалы поддержали своих коллег из CNN, MS Now, и Politico, которым Дональд Трамп закрыл доступ.
7: Дядко, a journalist whose government has banned his news organization, read from a joint statement by American news outlets that said, quote, "No administration should restrict a news organization because it objects to its reporting."
13: I think it's very important not to think that it is something small. It is a very big and bad sign for the U.S. society.
7: I followed up with Siadko late last week. He told me that the situation echoed the early days of Vladimir Putin's presidency.
13: One of his first steps was his campaign against free press in Russia because he perfectly understands that a person who controls the information gets the power in his hands. And since Donald Trump wants to act like Vladimir Putin, he tries to do the same.
7: The good news for U.S. democracy, Tsiago said, is that there's still independent courts in the U.S. to protect press freedom. Indeed, a federal judge temporarily blocked the White House ban. And crucially, Tsiago said, there's plenty of independent newsrooms still inside the country. For The World, I'm Joshua Koh.

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We are at The World News GBH. I'm Carolyn Beeler. 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

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By the PRX Ambassador Council, whose members include Lynn and Bruce Dayton, Betsy Gardella and Jim Smith, Dan Shee.

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1: The chief executive of the company that runs the Eiffel Tower will step down after a backlash over female staff being replaced by male colleagues during a visit by a Hindu religious group. Patrick Branco-Ruivo, who has been director general of the Paris Landmark since 2018, will leave his job at the end of the year. The company said an internal investigation

0: The president of France's hard-right national rally, Jordan Bardella, has said he will sue for libel after a report published anti-Semitic comments that it alleged that he had made as a young activist. The Mediapart website released what it said was the result of several months of investigation into dozens of written conversations that Bardella allegedly had in 2013. With 7 months to go before France's presidential elections, Bardella condemned what he called the beginnings of a total war aimed at destabilizing his party, and the national rally presidential candidate Marine Le Pen said that she had total confidence in him. And Celine Dion has opened Paris Fashion Week with a surprise performance of her 2002 hit I'm Alive underneath the city's famous Eiffel Tower. The Canadian star, who was diagnosed with a rare neurological disease called stiff person syndrome in 2022, took to the runway at the end of L'Oréal's annual show. Dion performed a comeback show in the city earlier this month, her first since her 2020 concert in New Jersey, which was the last before the COVID pandemic cut her tour short. Paris Fashion Week, showcasing women's spring-summer collections, runs until the 6th of October. WRP News, I'm Paul McNally.
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3: More than 20 years after toppling Saddam Hussein, U.S. forces leave Iraq.
4: You could call Iraq a democracy, but it is a flawed democracy, and it's certainly a complicated democracy.
3: What the U.S. departure means for Iraqis. I'm Carolyn Beeler. The migrant crisis in the Spanish enclave of Ceuta has revived a territorial dispute with Morocco.
5: Ceuta is ours. They are colonized cities that belong to Morocco.
3: Plus, as President Trump tries to ban news outlets, a warning from Russian journalists in exile.
6: It is a very big and bad sign for the U.S. society.
3: And in China, a TV spy thriller about Taiwan enthralls viewers. Taipei shrugs it off as propaganda.
7: I swear I'm.
8: It's clear the Chinese Communist Party is anxious about political stability, hence the need to produce this drama.
3: That's all ahead on The World.
9: From Feature Story News in New Delhi, I'm Ishan Garg. U.S. President Donald Trump has hosted a White House lunch with nearly 20 of the world's most powerful tech chief executives, pressing his case that the U.S. must not slow down artificial intelligence development for fear of falling behind China. The president earlier unveiled a new AI-powered government website called America.gov, describing it as a preview of what he calls super intelligence. Kate Fisher reports from Washington.
10: He described it as a preview of what he describes as super intelligence and kind of portrayed AI as something that will usher in this new technological and economic era for the US. And a key message was that he is rejecting calls to slow down or heavily regulate AI, arguing the US needs to keep its lead over China and saying that the approach to this shouldn't be one of fear. He has repeatedly dismissed warnings about AI becoming dangerous as a hoax, and he's argued that putting major restrictions on the development could allow China to overtake the US, and he echoed that again today.
9: The number of confirmed Ebola cases in the Democratic Republic of Congo has surpassed 8,000 for the first time, with nearly 4,000 deaths recorded, almost half of them outside health facilities. The current outbreak is caused by the Bundi Bugio strain of the virus, which is rarer than the Zaire strain responsible for most previous outbreaks in the country and for which no approved vaccine exists. From Kinshasa, Chris Ochimringa reports.
11: This is the 17th Ebola outbreak in the DRC, and most of the outbreaks have been caused by a different strain known as Zaire. And that strain has already had a vaccine that was developed about in 2018. The government used it and successfully managed to contain the outbreak. But this particular one, the Bundi Bugio strain, has no approved vaccine yet, and there's no specific medicine. So they have been relying on supportive care, giving people lots of fluids, putting them on oxygen and medicine to treat some of the symptoms like fever, headache.
9: The head of France's CGT

0: The union has given the government 48 hours to reverse planned spending cuts in its draft budget or face further strike action. All eight major public sector unions called a national strike on Tuesday with more than 150 demonstrations across roughly 90 departments, while students blockaded more than 330 high schools nationwide. Ross Cullen reports from Paris.
1: Nationwide demonstrations by the different unions up and down the country. We are seeing a particular show of support this Tuesday in the education sector. Students blockading their high schools in support of their own teachers, healthcare workers, many civil servants are on strike today, and also particularly the emergency services. You'll be able to hear their sirens behind me. Support for better pay and working conditions for firefighters.
0: From bureaus worldwide, this is FSN.
2: This is The World. I'm Carolyn Beeler. Thank you for being with us. We start today's show in Iraq, where all remaining U.S. troops are set to leave their bases by tomorrow. U.S. soldiers have been stationed in Iraq for more than two decades. They were first deployed in 2003 in the operation that overthrew Saddam Hussein's government. After withdrawing for a few years, U.S. forces redeployed to Iraq in 2014 to fight ISIS. This week's U.S. departure is widely seen as a boost for neighboring Iraq and powerful militias with long-standing ties to Tehran. To learn more, I spoke earlier with Victoria Taylor. She was the U.S. Deputy Assistant Secretary for Iraq and Iran during the Biden administration. She started by describing the beginning of U.S. operations in Iraq that were initiated as part of the post-9/11 war on terror.
3: At that moment when the U.S. invaded, of course, there was the debate about whether or not Saddam Hussein had weapons of mass destruction. And certainly within the U.S. government at high levels, there was certainly a discussion about regime change and the possibility of also bringing democracy to Iraq. I think the reality, of course, was much more complicated as the U.S. learned that some of the intelligence on which the assessments about weapons of mass destruction were based were faulty. And of course, I think the picture is much more complicated in hindsight in terms of what the fall of Saddam Hussein ushered in terms of Iraq's next government. I think you could call Iraq a democracy, but it is a flawed democracy, and it's certainly a complicated democracy. And I don't think you could say that the government that has been put in place has always been pro-US or pro-Western in its approach.
2: U.S. troops were sent into Iraq after a brief absence in 2014 to fight ISIS. Was it successful in its objectives in that operation?
3: I think you could call Operation Inherent Resolve a success. And certainly at the moment that U.S. troops were sent back in, ISIS had taken over a third of Iraqi territory and had significant territorial holdings in Syria as well. And so the U.S.-led coalition was able to retake Iraqi and Syrian territory and able to significantly degrade ISIS in Iraq as well as in Syria.
2: Victoria, how many troops were still in Iraq and what were they doing there?
3: By the end of the mission, there were under 5,000 troops. And much of the operation was still focused on supporting the counter-ISIS mission, both providing logistical support to operations in Syria, but also for operations within Iraq.
2: Now, you were part of the team that negotiated this withdrawal agreement when you were in the State Department during the Biden administration. What were the terms of that agreement?
3: All of the counter-ISIS operations under Operation Inherent Resolve would end in September 2025. And then they would have one remaining year that they could remain based in the Kurdistan region in Erbil in order to support Syria operations largely. You know, really, at that time, under the Biden administration, the focus was on trying to secure as long a lead time as possible and then to retain the possibility that the U.S. military could remain in Iraq in a bilateral capacity. I was there at the early months of the Trump administration. And of course, there was a different approach and goal in terms of the U.S. military presence in Iraq.
2: So if it was the Kurdish region that U.S. troops were still stationed in, what impact does this have on that region, on Kurds in this minority community in Iraq?
3: For the Kurds, it provided them with a sense of protection against the possibility of Iranian attacks, which became very vivid during the Iran war as the region was continually hit by drones, rockets, and missiles, both from the Iran-backed militias, but also directly from Iran. But I think it was also very important symbolically as the Kurds continue to believe that their autonomy is at risk.
2: So the picture on the ground has changed since this agreement was negotiated. If Washington had wanted to extend the U.S. presence beyond this week, could they have done that?
3: Well, I think there were a few key moments at which the U.S. could have extended the Operation Inherent Resolve mission, one of those being the fall of Bashar al-Assad's government in Syria and the threat that even the Iraqi government in Baghdad felt from a possible ISIS resurgent. I think it would be hard right now for the Iraqi government to extend Operation Inherent Resolve. But I think it would be very possible for the U.S. to negotiate some terms that would allow a limited bilateral security mission.
2: And has the U.S. done that? Has the Trump administration done that?
3: I don't think that they've really focused on that kind of long-term planning. And I think part of that is because the Trump administration really comes in with a view that, you know, Iraq is an example of the kind of forever war that President Trump himself has stated that the U.S. should have avoided and should not enter into again. And also just a broader desire of this administration to begin to reduce the U.S. military presence in the Middle East.
2: You have said that the Kurds might lose by this U.S. withdrawal happening. Who stands to win in Iraq right now? Who benefits from this?
3: I think it's been clear over the preceding decades that Iran has been eager to put pressure on the U.S. military presence in the Middle East. And, you know, it has done that very effectively in Iraq by arming militias in Iraq, many of whom have launched numerous attacks against U.S. military and diplomatic facilities. And the ultimate goal was to see the departure of U.S. troops, which I believe Iran views as a significant victory.
2: And so at a time when the U.S. is at war with Iran, it is giving up its foothold in Iraq to fight Iran-backed militias.
3: That's right. And I think, you know, unfortunately, the Iran war has not prompted any reconsideration of the U.S. military presence and what role that could have played in the broader regional context of the Iran war.
2: Iraq is one of the few countries that has strong ties to both the U.S. and Iran. Can they maintain those close ties with both countries as the U.S. war with Iran continues?
3: I think that's becoming increasingly untenable at a moment when the U.S. and Iran are in active conflict. And I think that's why you're seeing greater pressure from the Trump administration in order to disarm the militias and undermine Iranian influence in Iraq. And at a moment when U.S. policy towards Iraq is really defined by undermining Iranian influence, you know, it really appears that the Trump administration is trying to force the Iraqi government to pick a side. And so, you know, I think it will be increasingly challenging for the Iraqi government to maintain any kind of balance between these two powerful neighbors.
2: Victoria Taylor directs the Iraq Initiative at the Atlantic Council. For weeks now, border guards have been on high alert in the Spanish enclave of Ceuta. That's where some 80,000 migrants illegally crossed over from Morocco on just one day this summer. The small Spanish city in the North African coast, was overwhelmed, touching off a political crisis that continues to this day. It also brought renewed attention to Spain's coastal enclaves in northern Morocco, including Ceuta and Melilla, a town about 200 miles down the coast. Morocco has never recognized Spain's control over these territories, and this summer's events have prompted some there to call for their return. The World's Jerry Haddon reports on how Spain came to acquire these enclaves to begin with.
4: On a beach just south of Ceuta, a couple of Moroccan teens, Hamza and Hussein, cannot seem to agree on a fundamental question. Ceuta is ours, says Hamza, looking north to the rocky outcropping facing the Strait of Gibraltar. Same with Melilla, he says. They are colonized cities that belong to Morocco. No, interrupts Hussein. They are Spanish as long as the Spanish flag is waving there. And anyway, he says, I don't think we'd gain anything by getting them back. If Ceuta were Moroccan, he says, those guys would never have taken such risks, throwing themselves into the unknown like that. Hussein's referencing the July 30th mass border crossing in which 83 people drowned trying to reach Europe. It was the latest chapter in a complicated and sometimes tragic history going back more than 500 years. It begins not with the Spanish, but with the Portuguese. On July 25th, 1415, before dawn, begins the narration of a Portuguese documentary called The Conquest of Ceuta. More than 200 Portuguese ships appeared like ghosts on the horizon. The Moorish city Ceuta, the proud sentinel of the Strait of Gibraltar, awoke to its worst nightmare, thousands of Christian soldiers landing on its beaches. The Portuguese wanted Ceuta on the northeastern tip of Morocco for strategic reasons. Taking it from the Muslim-led Morocco meant controlling the Strait of Gibraltar, the only way in or out of the Mediterranean Sea. The battle for Ceuta, as it's known, would last one single day.
5: A cidade mourisca, orgulhosa sentinela do Estreito de Gibraltar.
4: What would seem like a suicidal folly, the narration continues, the small, poor kingdom of Portugal attacking one of the most heavily fortified cities in the Islamic world would lead to the birth of an empire that would dominate the seas for centuries. It was the start of Europe's colonial era, but Ceuta didn't stay under Portugal's control throughout because Portugal was, for a long time, under Spanish control. It won its independence in 1640 and lost Ceuta as part of the treaty. Ceuta, the Portuguese concession, has been Spanish since. As for Melilla, to the east, Spain took that city by force in 1495. As to why Spanish fighters crossed the Strait of Gibraltar to capture Melilla, some say it was greed or bloodlust, or as an additional bulwark to keep out Muslim invaders. For centuries after, both enclaves would come under siege by Moroccan forces bent on driving the Spanish out. Each attempt failed, but things changed in 1921.
6: No, no tiráis al aire! No! Escuchad! Portaos como hombres!
4: In this reenactment from a Spanish podcast called Anual 1921, a Spanish commander shouts at his men to aim for the enemy. The lives of everyone here depend on you, he screams. At the Battle of Anual, a Spanish outpost outside Melilla, a Berber warrior named Abdelkrim scored a decisive victory against the occupiers. His men killed nearly 10,000 Spanish soldiers. They did not take Melilla itself, but it spelled the beginning of the end of both the Spanish and French protectorates in Morocco. This is a recording of Abdelkrim years later. It's dated 1952. He says it's only natural that once Moroccans achieve their independence, a life of harmony will take its natural course with all Europeans, even with those who were once colonizers. In 1954, Morocco gained that independence, except, of course, for the two tiny Spanish enclaves. The idealized harmony Abdelkrim spoke of between colonizer and colonized has yet to fully materialize. This chanting is from a Moroccan soccer match just this week in Casablanca. Tens of thousands of local fans shout, Ceuta and Melilla are Moroccan. A huge banner reads, Morocco will never surrender. A few high-ranking members of Morocco's government have said essentially the same thing in the wake of this summer's migrant crisis. As for Spain and its allies in the European Union, they say the borders are not going to change. Call it colonial inertia. Ceuta and Melilla are Spanish cities, they say, and Spanish they will stay, even if that means managing centuries-old tensions with their North African neighbor. For The World, I'm Sherry Haddon, Barcelona.

0: Up ahead, a huge but very slow wave is heading for the California coast. We explain the science of Kelvin waves. 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
1: Here is your cultural tip on WRP. The Atelier des Lumières in Paris's 11th district is a unique place where visitors can literally enter artworks which are projected on the walls. This month, Da Vinci, Raphael, Michelangelo, the Italian Renaissance as you've never seen it before. 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Tickets are 14 euros at Atelier des Lumières in Paris, France.
0: This is The World. I'm Carolyn Beeler. A massive wave is headed for California. Not the kind you think of, like a tidal wave crashing onto shore, but a long-lasting swell that will push sea levels up by as much as a foot for months, threatening worse flooding during storms. It is called a Kelvin wave. To explain, I spoke with Dylan Amaya, an oceanographer at North Carolina State University. He started by describing it in scientific terms.
2: A Kelvin wave, at its most basic level, is a propagating disturbance of elevated sea levels. It kind of looks like a really big pancake. It's about 600 feet deep and about 200 miles wide, extending off the coastline and slowly making its way up the coast.
0: And so if you were to look at it and be able to discern such a thing, you would see this as just like a higher sea level for this space. Is that right?
2: Yeah, you would just see sort of a bulge in the nearest sort of 20 miles of the coastline. It's not the kind of wave that you're going to surf. It's not the kind of wave that you see from your boat. It's more of this propagating bulge of elevated sea states.
0: So it is very counterintuitive to me that water is not just flat everywhere, like it would be in a glass of water. Where is this wave coming from? What is causing it?
2: This wave came from very, very far away in the far western equatorial Pacific, over kind of by Indonesia, in response to a weakening of the winds in that part of the world. And once those winds weakened, it allowed some of the really warm, elevated waters that are built up in that part of the world to essentially slosh back across the equatorial Pacific. And that's the signal that we're tracking up the coastline at this point.
0: So tell me more about these winds. I understand that they usually blow basically east to west. That would keep this warm water off to the west. But because those winds have died down or stopped, that force is not pushing that water. And so it is allowed to go east, kind of?
2: Yeah, you've got it. Yeah, you're describing the trade winds. So the trade winds are the prevailing winds in the global tropics. They typically blow from the east to the west. And in the equatorial Pacific, those winds are blowing on the ocean. They hold up quite a bit of water in the western equatorial Pacific. And overall, sea levels are about 3 feet higher in the western equatorial Pacific than they are in the eastern equatorial Pacific.
0: And wow.
2: So when those winds die down, there's no force holding those waters elevated. So they're allowed to slosh back.
0: Huh. And so is this related to El Nino?
2: Absolutely. Yeah. These Kelvin waves are a symptom of El Nino. They're actually a driving force of El Nino events. When we get these weakening of the trade winds, what are called westerly wind bursts, this water is able to propagate back towards South America along the equatorial strip, and that weakens upwelling, which is that cold water that typically comes up from down deep up to the surface of the ocean around kind of the Galapagos Islands. And when you weaken upwelling, you warm the upper ocean, and that warming is what we call El Nino.
0: This wave is moving now toward California. As we've said, it makes the sea level about a foot higher, which doesn't sound like a whole ton if you think about what ocean waves usually look like. Why is this such a big deal? Why is there this concern about flooding during storms, etc.?
2: Well, the general rule of thumb here is that every 2 to 4 inches of background sea level rise that we experience essentially doubles our flooding risk in low-lying areas in places like California. So even though, you know, anywhere from 6 inches to a foot doesn't sound like a lot, that can lead to substantial increases in flooding risk when you combine it with things like storms or astronomically high tides like what we expect this winter.
0: And by astronomically high, you mean because of the tide charts, not extremely, extremely high.
2: Correct. Yeah. Celestially high.
0: Got it. And I know that this is supposed to be the biggest El Nino we have seen in many, many years. So is this Kelvin wave also going to be bigger than usual?
2: Well, not just many years, all the years. I mean, this is in many ways already the strongest El Nino we've ever recorded. And as a result, these coastally trapped waves are also pretty substantial. It's hard for me to say definitively that this is going to be the biggest Kelvin wave we've ever seen, but it's certainly going to be up there.
0: I understand that authorities in California are already preparing for it. Is this the kind of thing that you can protect communities against?
2: Absolutely. The important thing to realize is that we've lived through these things before. Coastally trapped waves are a fact of life when it comes to El Nino. We've seen them before for past El Nino events, and we've seen the flooding impacts associated with El Nino in the past, and we can use those past experiences to help us prepare for what's to come.
0: You call this a coastally trapped wave. Can you explain that?
2: Yeah, sorry, I'm sort of bouncing back and forth between the two names here. But a coastally trapped wave is another name for this coastal Kelvin wave. There are other kinds of coastal trapped waves that are not, strictly speaking, Kelvin waves from a physics perspective. And sort of a coastal trapped wave is sort of the catch-all term for all the kinds of waves that propagate up and down a coastline.
0: And how long is this wave going to stick around off the coast of California?
2: Well, once it passes, the effects of that elevated sea level rise will be felt for a lot longer than it's passing. So it'll take about a day or two to pass any given point along California's coastline. But afterwards, sea levels should remain elevated for, I would say, about 3 to 6 months. It takes a long time for the ocean to sort of relax back to its preferred state.
0: So it takes a while for that water to slosh back westward.
2: Well, it takes time, yeah, for that bulge to sort of subside. When you are elevating that much volume of water, right? Again, we're talking about 600 feet deep and 200 miles wide. When you're elevating that massive volume of water by about a foot, it takes a lot of time for that to sort of relax back down.
0: We also hear a lot about sea level rise with climate change, of course, because warmer water expands and we're seeing ice melting into that water. How should we think about the overlaying both climate change and this Kelvin wave that comes with El Niños?
2: Well, they're definitely compounding factors. I mean, the global climate change signal that we've seen in sea level is about a foot. So places like San Diego have already experienced 20 to 30 centimeters, so almost a foot of sea level rise since pre-industrial times. And this Kelvin wave will produce almost exactly that signal, about 20 to 30 centimeters, so almost about a foot. So it's like getting the entire climate change signal in one go.
0: Dylan Amaya is an oceanographer at North Carolina State University. A 12-foot shark has become quite the celebrity in the South Korean city of Busan. It was first spotted almost 2 weeks ago in a narrow city canal after apparently taking a wrong turn. The consensus is that it is a copper shark, which are found in brackish water. Local residents just call it awesome. The shark happened to pick a canal next to a large waterfront park, and some 600,000 visitors have stopped by to see it. The shark's been given a nickname, Bukgangi, after the name of Busan's North Port. A woman described it as an amazing sight to the Yonhap news agency. She said she's seen sharks in aquariums, but she's never spotted one in the wild until now. The shark likely ended up in the canal while looking for a bite to eat. That's what a fisheries expert told South Korea's Arirang News.
3: It appears to have entered the inner bay of the waterfront park by following fish that flowed into the brackish water zone and is looking for its way out.
0: To help with that, the South Korean Coast Guard has been trying to drive the shark back into the harbor, first by chasing it with a boat, then spraying it with jets of water. That method is said to have worked in 2004 with a shark trapped in a Massachusetts salt marsh. Experts worry that staying in the canal will limit the shark's ability to feed, which will leave it weakened and unable to then leave on its own. The shark is not considered dangerous, but I am guessing they would rather it leave on its own accord without having to get in the water to help it. As Taiwan feels increasing pressure from China, some see a message from Beijing in a wildly popular TV spy thriller. That and more stories from around the globe are still coming your way. 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
4: The actor Anna Lam from the hit show North of North was actually in school for international development in Ottawa. She wanted to make a difference in the world and in the part of the world that she's from in the North. But the roles kept coming, so she'll tell you how she learned that acting is actually one of the best ways to make change. That's coming up on Q from CBC.
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0: This is The World. I'm Carolyn Beeler. In China, a spy thriller is dominating the TV charts. Zhao Feng, or The Long Watch, depicts the past few decades of espionage between China and Taiwan, with twists and turns worthy of a John le Carré or Tom Clancy novel. The series was co-produced by China's Ministry of State Security and supposedly draws from real spy case files. In Taiwan, the response has been muted, with some calling the series a nuanced work of propaganda. Ashish Valentine reports from Taipei.
6: The show starts in the mid-1990s in Hong Kong. There, a woman named Jiang Zaizhen poses as a travel agent while spying for Taiwan, but she's actually an informant for China. She finds a hidden mic in her office. Taipei is onto her. She goes on the run. As agents chase her across Asia, her Chinese colleague worries for her life.
7: Ladies and gentlemen, we have reached cruising altitude.
8: Here's the water. Please enjoy.
9: Thank you.
6: And then, on a flight to Macau, just when she feels safe, she takes a sip of water and drops the glass. Jiang's been poisoned by a Taiwanese spy posing as a flight attendant. This scene from The Long Watch embodies the twists and turns of the game of spycraft, in which one wrong move could cost you your life. Xiaoyu Yan, a visiting assistant professor at NYU's Center for Global Affairs, says the show reinforces Chinese national pride without an overtly violent plot.
10: It talks about conflict, but it is more about espionage than a straight-up invasion. It is also about defending the country from infiltration, which is in a very defensive framing. And I think that's the register Beijing wants to circulate during this period of high-level engagement between the U.S. and China.
6: Also unique about the show, a surprisingly complex Chinese portrayal of Taiwanese spies.
10: I think the show isn't treating them as enemies in a traditional or simple sense. It's treating them as people who got put off course, which is a very specific narrative choice, and it lines up very well with how Beijing talks about Taiwan in general, right? That the people are family, the leadership lined them away.
6: It's a less violent alternative to Battle of Penghu, a historical epic film produced with Chinese state support about the 1683 naval battle between China's Qing dynasty and a rival kingdom that led to the Chinese dynasty taking control of Taiwan. The film was set for a coveted Lunar New Year release, but rescheduled multiple times. Now it's in limbo.
10: So two withdrawals in 1 year for a film like that is going to cost hundreds of millions of Chinese yuans. So maybe a blockbuster about China saving Taiwan could be a little wrong message, because the Chinese government does care about the messages sent through the big screens, especially during an active U.S.-China diplomacy like this.
6: This comes as China's increased the pace and scale of military exercises around Taiwan in recent years. At the end of last year, China sent hundreds of aircraft and dozens of naval vessels around Taiwan in an exercise called Justice Mission 2025. But Li Fuzhong, a professor specializing in film history at National Zhengzhou University in Taipei, says China's messaging shows its preference for peaceful unification with Taiwan.
11: For Xi Jinping, he wants to get Taiwan.
6: Li says Xi Jinping prefers to take Taiwan through encouraging the island to elect a more pro-China government rather than launching a costly attack, and the show embodies that approach. In Taiwan itself, he says, the show hasn't made much of an impact, even though it's available on streaming platforms like YouTube. At a press conference earlier this month, Liang Wenjie, an official with Taiwan's Council Handling Relations with China, says he hadn't seen the show himself, but felt it demonstrated Chinese insecurities about domestic stability.
11: 那虽然外面看起来好像自信满满，但实际上
6: While they may appear confident on the outside, he says, it's clear the Chinese Communist Party is extremely anxious about political stability, hence the need to produce this drama. He also compared the show with one produced with help from the Taiwanese government called Zero Day Attack, a drama that imagines a near future Chinese attack on Taiwan. As tensions rise, the battle over narratives is heating up on both sides of the Taiwan Strait. For the world, I'm Ashish Valentine, Taipei.
0: For composer and musician Jin-hee Kim, the silence between the notes is just as important as the notes themselves. Here she is with the Kronos Quartet in 1986, playing her composition, Linking.

0: In addition to finding links around notes, Jinhee Kim finds links between traditional music from South Korea and European classical music. Kim was born in South Korea and moved to the U.S. in 1980. For the past 40-plus years, she's been composing and playing the kkeomungo, a traditional Korean stringed instrument, to audiences around the globe. Now the expansive Jinhee Kim collection is out, 52 tracks recorded over the course of her career. Jinhee Kim came to the studio to talk about it. Hello, welcome. Thank you for coming in.
1: Oh, thank you so much for having me here.
0: So this is 52 tracks, 9 CDs. That is a huge amount of music.
1: Right.
0: I'm curious, as you were putting this collection together, was it emotional at all? Was it at all like looking through a bunch of old photo albums?
1: Yeah, it's like looking at my legacy, but also it reflects my continuous evolution as an artist rather than one specific musical style.
0: Which we will talk about in just a moment. But I am curious, did you cringe at all listening to any old music? I'm thinking about myself listening to old stories I've done.
1: Oh, it's very difficult, isn't it? Some reason going back to your own music, it's so difficult. But what I found was something satisfying because I had the passion how to put this music together and basically reflecting my duality between ancient Korean roots and the contemporary American society. And I think each piece has that goal. And so it sort of satisfied my mission.
0: And all your work going back the past 40 plus years, you're saying, has that duality.
1: I have duality. I mean, the reason I came to America is that because when I was studying in Korea, traditional music, people in Korea neglected their own music and respect more European classical music. So as a young person, I didn't like that at all. And I decided to leave Korea and come to West, and it happened to be in the United States, and to find out what is really Western music about.
0: But before you left Seoul, you did get an education in Korean traditional music, is that right?
1: Yes.
0: Yeah. And so you brought that, and then did you continue studying Korean traditional music as well as Western music?
1: I studied with the nation's best teacher at the best institutions. But I'm living in America, and there are no Korean musician that I couldn't collaborate with.
0: Okay.
1: And I was alone. So then all my compositional work is how to put this different mindset in music making between Korea and America, and how to put this together with equal respect.
0: So let's listen to some of your music. I'm going to play one of your early pieces. This is Nong Rock. And as we listen, I'm going to ask you to tell us about this piece after we listen for a little bit, and then what you were trying to do here.

0: This was commissioned by Kronos Quartet, 1992. Nong rock, I was trying to juxtapose two different energy. Nong is a Buddhist kind of a calm, meditative energy. Rock is opposite, and it's more vivid and maybe vigorous. And that's because I was dealing with two different type of music in Korea. One is court music and folk music.
1: Court music and folk music?
0: Yes. So court music is based on Buddhism, but then folk music is based on shamanism. So in this piece, I juxtapose two different energies.

0: you introduced the term living tones, and that's something you work into your music. Can you tell me what that means and if we can hear that in this track?
1: Living tones means that each note has the own life, maybe own shape. So you see the bing, all those, each note has own gestures, and that's living tones. It reflects the individual soul of each musician, and we are using only five notes, but then each note has a lot of fluctuation by expression, emotional nuance, right? And so then I end up being a very rich. The music become more bigger than just limited to five notes.
0: Very interesting. I like that idea that the soul of the musician can come out through these notes.
1: Yes.
0: So you compose, as we've just heard, and you play the komungo. Can you tell us about that instrument?
1: The komungo is the 4th century Korean board jitter. It has 16 frets and 6 silk strings, and then I play with the bamboo stick.
0: And I understand you created an electric komungo?
1: Right. So I made the world's only electric komungo.
0: The world's only?
1: Yes. And with my electric komungo, through computer programming, I can actually interact in real time with the sensors and digital images and any other multimedia. So it's, in a way, I expanded expressive possibility while remaining the spiritual essence of the instrument.
0: More linking,
1: exactly.
0: Yeah. Let's hear you playing that electric komungo now. This is a solo piece of yours called Saturn's Rings. Mm-hmm.

0: So you've just gathered together work from many decades, kind of your life's work up to this point. What's next for you?
1: Next, you know, I've been very lucky to work with so many great improvisers and contemporary musicians and composers. And now I see the America, or maybe other world too. It's very difficult society. It's very challenging time for me. And so my focus is on how to deal with community pain.
0: Mm.
1: In Korea, the shaman, it's a female, usually female, always took care of community pain when that, some sickness or maybe drought and some disaster. And she have ritual, and she did this ritual with the music. Musical power healed and people's problem. So that's what I'm interested in right now. So I created ritual for Earth 2023 and 2024, and new one is coming probably now 2026 or 27, and that is my passion right now.
0: Composer and musician Jin-Hee Kim, it has been a pleasure speaking with you. Thank you so much.
1: Oh, thank you so much for having me.
0: "52 Tracks, 9 CDs, the Jin-Hee Kim Collection" is out now. Trees turning bright with color means fall is here. Bear tracks in the dirt mean you're in their habitat, better take a different path. But how the environment sounds can provide just as much information, sometimes in places where we simply expect silence. We're diving into our vault to bring you this story from reporter Bianca Hillier.
2: Standing out in my garden, I can hear a lot of things going on. Birds are chirping, bees are buzzing. What I can't hear with my naked ear, though, is the sound of the soil. But if I stuck my microphone into the dirt, it might sound something like this.
3: We're calling them cracks and pops and stuff, and it's pretty alien sounding.
4: Alex Taylor studies ecology at Flinders University in Adelaide, Australia. His team recently published new research that uses super-sensitive microphones to listen to and analyze different kinds of soil. When they listened to healthy and biodiverse soil,
3: you see this rise in diversity of sound, the complexity of sound. You can imagine a worm wriggling its way through soil. Water is moving through it and air is moving through it. The millipedes and the ants, every time their legs sort of tap and tap and tap, they're moving soil around and it's all creating vibrations and sound.
4: Taylor's team also listened to unhealthy soil, which can be a result of deforestation, mass urbanization, overgrazing, and other destructive practices. That soil sounded very different. Unhealthy soil is nearly silent because there aren't as many critters in there moving around.
3: Silence in a soil soundscape would be pretty sad.
4: And yet, that's what the majority of soil could sound like. A recent UN report says 75% of the Earth's soils are degraded. That number is expected to rise to 90% by 2050 if current trends continue. Taylor says being able to determine soil's health by listening to it replaces traditional methods, which are expensive, disruptive, and laborious, requiring scientists to manually sift through the soil.
3: Results strongly support, for sure, that it's just as effective as the traditional methods.
4: The new findings add to a field of research called ecoacoustics, which is the study of sounds produced by animals, plants, and their environment. Ecoacoustics has been used to study animals like bats, birds, and frogs, but using it to determine the health of soil is new. Taylor says the findings could help inform policy on environmental management.
3: As a hypothetical, you've got a local council that is wondering where they need to put their efforts, and a park ranger can go out and use ecoacoustics and say, hey, look, this super critical riverbank has super unhealthy soils. We're going to need some funding. That's kind of the end goal.
4: Taylor and his team conducted their ecoacoustics research in Australia's grassy woodlands and the UK's temperate forests. More research will need to be done to see how the technique would work in other ecosystems and whether it would be as effective. For The World, I'm Bianca Hillier.
0: Still to come, Russia has criminalized independent news reporting. That isn't stopping Russian journalists in exile. 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
0: This is The World. I'm Carolyn Beeler. Last week, the results came in for Russia's first parliamentary elections since its full-scale invasion of Ukraine. President Vladimir Putin's United Russia Party got a winning majority. Competition was not fierce. The country's only registered anti-war party was barred from the national ballot. And political parties are not the only ones missing. More than 1,500 Russian journalists have fled abroad since the invasion, according to Reporters Without Borders. The World's Joshua Koh visited some who continue reporting from exile.
7: I'm in the control room of TV Rain, an independent Russian news channel broadcasting from Amsterdam. On air is its editor-in-chief, Tikhon Ziadko. Ziadko was covering Ukrainian drone strikes deep inside of Russia on warehouses belonging to Wildberries. Think of it as Russia's Amazon. Ukraine says that some of Wildberries' logistics hubs supply Russia's military. These attacks have knocked out more than a fifth of its warehouse capacity. Inside Russia, the TV coverage that same afternoon was oddly similar and yet oh so different. Russia's state-controlled Channel 1 was also reporting on burning warehouses, but these warehouses were in Ukraine and struck by Russian weapons. The broadcaster described them as military targets, but that barrage on Kyiv and the surrounding region also hit civilian retailers and killed at least 17 people. Russian authorities have designated TV Rain a, quote, undesirable organization, after accusing the news outlet of spreading false information about the country's full-scale invasion of Ukraine. That effectively bans its activities in Russia, and those who work with it inside the country could face prosecution, including would-be donors and people they interview. Tiako himself was sentenced to 8 years of jail time in absentia this May.
8: Of course, since the full-scale invasion, nothing has changed. But at the same time, everything has changed because the normal journalism in Russia has been criminalized by the Russian government after the beginning of the invasion and after they adopted laws, repressive laws on freedom of speech.
7: Exile presents a catch-22 for journalists like Ziadko. They can report freely from abroad, but getting information out of Russia and getting their reporting back in is harder. Samantha Burkhead is editor-in-chief of the Moscow Times, an independent Russian news outlet also forced to relocate to the Netherlands and also designated an undesirable organization by the Kremlin.
9: We can't just walk outside and get a sense for what the public mood is, so you constantly have to work extra hard to like reach out to people still inside the country while keeping them safe from any potential repercussions because it's a crime to even speak to us now.
7: While some foreign outlets like the BBC still have correspondents in Russia's capital, Burkhead says her newsroom is able to cover issues inside Russia that are often overlooked by those other outlets. Case in point, they're reporting on ethnic minorities in the country. Moscow Times coverage has highlighted how non-Slavic ethnic groups have seen disproportionately high casualty rates in Russia's war.
9: We try to get at least three human sources. Also OSINT, we've become like OSINT warriors in terms of like verifying footage.
7: The Kremlin has blocked or restricted many of the platforms Russians use for news. including YouTube, WhatsApp, and increasingly Telegram. TV Rain's Mikhail Fishman hosts live shows on YouTube and says many have found ways around sensors, namely using VPNs to disguise their computer's location.
10: The use of VPNs has expanded so dramatically, and that's why we're still accessible throughout Russia and we have our audience there.
7: Fishman says it's hard to know how much of TV Rain's viewers on YouTube are still inside Russia, but a recent study from the Center for European Policy Analysis found that independent Russian media can collectively reach up to about 8 million regular users inside the country every month.
11: And the impact goes beyond that because it then filters out into other spaces. It filters out into Telegram in particular and to the things that people share.
7: Sam Green is a professor of Russian politics at King's College London. He says that while the direct reach of Russia's exiled media is relatively small among Russia's citizens, the Kremlin and government-funded media are watching, and that gives exiled journalists influence on the conversation inside the country, albeit indirect.
11: It becomes difficult for them to ignore, for example, if the independent press are going to report on casualties, it's then sort of difficult for the government and government-friendly media to pretend that those casualties aren't happening. They can spin it, they can quibble about the exact numbers, right? But it does affect the discourse.
7: Last week, following election results that independent analysts have called into question, Russia's state media was quick to point out that Putin's United Russia Party won 58% of the vote. TV Rain's reporting has had a more skeptical tone. Anchor Tikhon Siadko called the election results falsified. He cited an independent analysis that found Putin's party received just a third of the vote. That same broadcast also covered another Ukrainian strike on a Russian refinery and a press freedom story from the United States. Donald Trump's ban on three U.S. news outlets, CNN, Politico, and MS Now.
12: Американские телеканалы поддержали своих коллег из CNN, MS Now, и Politico, которым Дональд Трамп закрыл доступ.
7: Дядко, a journalist whose government has banned his news organization, read from a joint statement by American news outlets that said, quote, "No administration should restrict a news organization because it objects to its reporting."
13: I think it's very important not to think that it is something small. It is a very big and bad sign for the U.S. society.
7: I followed up with Siadko late last week. He told me that the situation echoed the early days of Vladimir Putin's presidency.
13: One of his first steps was his campaign against free press in Russia because he perfectly understands that a person who controls the information gets the power in his hands. And since Donald Trump wants to act like Vladimir Putin, he tries to do the same.
7: The good news for U.S. democracy, Tsiako said, is that there's still independent courts in the U.S. to protect press freedom. Indeed, a federal judge temporarily blocked the White House ban. And crucially, Tsiako said, there's plenty of independent newsrooms still inside the country. For The World, I'm Joshua Koh.

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I'm Carolyn Beeler. 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

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By the PRX Ambassador Council, whose members include Lynn and Bruce Dayton, Betsy Gardella and Jim Smith, Dan Shee and Ted McGovern. The World's theme music is composed by Ned Porter. 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
1: Hello, I'm Neil Kirksall.
2: And I'm Chris Howden. Coming up on As It Happens...
1: Confronting the story of the Cornell 7 is igniting fury well beyond the campus. But before the story was picked up widely, the editorial board at the university's paper made the decision to name the accused and call out the school. Its editor-in-chief tells us why they made that decision and what they've heard since.
2: And the tipping pint. The CEO of Moosehead Beer says the new ban on Canadian alcohol has left a sour taste in his mouth, but he has no plans to move production south because he tells us, much like champagne comes from France, Moosehead Beer comes from Canada.
1: Those stories and more coming up for you on the Tuesday edition of As It Happens.

0: The approach to this shouldn't be one of fear. He has repeatedly dismissed warnings about AI becoming dangerous as a hoax, and he's argued that putting major restrictions on the development could allow China to overtake the US, and he echoed that again today.
1: The number of confirmed Ebola cases in the Democratic Republic of Congo has surpassed 8,000 for the first time, with nearly 4,000 deaths recorded, almost half of them outside health facilities. The current outbreak is caused by the Bundibugyo strain of the virus, which is rarer than the Zaire strain responsible for most previous outbreaks in the country and for which no approved vaccine exists. From Kinshasa, Chris Ochimringa reports.
2: This is the 17th Ebola outbreak in the DRC, and most of the outbreaks have been caused by a different strain known as Zaire. And that strain has already had a vaccine that was developed about in 2018. The government used it and successfully managed to contain the outbreak. But this particular one, the Bundibugyo strain, has no approved vaccine yet, and there's no specific medicine. So they have been relying on supportive care, giving people lots of fluids, putting them on oxygen and medicine to treat some of the symptoms like fever, headache.
1: The head of France's CGT union has given the government 48 hours to reverse planned spending cuts in its draft budget or face further strike action. All eight major public sector unions called a national strike on Tuesday, with more than 150 demonstrations across roughly 90 departments, while students blockaded more than 330 high schools nationwide. Ross Cullen reports from Paris.
3: Nationwide demonstrations by the different unions up and down the country. We are seeing a particular show of support this Tuesday in the education sector. Students blockading their high schools in support of their own teachers, healthcare workers, many civil servants are on strike today, and also particularly the emergency services. You'll be able to hear their sirens behind me. Support for better pay and working conditions for firefighters.
1: From bureaus worldwide, this is FSN.
4: Hello, I'm Neil Kirksall.
5: Good evening, I'm Chris Howden. This is As It Happens. Tonight.
4: Time's up. 2 years after an alleged gang rape on the Cornell University campus, prosecutors are reopening the investigation. And the new attention is largely thanks to reporting by student journalists.
5: Inquiring minds. Former Canadian spies and security officials want parliamentarians to get to the bottom of what really happened to diplomats plagued with Havana syndrome and whether Ottawa did enough to help them.
4: A brewing storm. An American ban on some Canadian imports is now in effect. And the CEO of Moosehead Beer says being at loggerheads with the U.S. is bad for loggerheads.
5: Iced out when the NHL season starts up tonight. Not a single game will be available on a free Canadian TV network. Our guest says that is really dropping the puck.
4: Winning an award in one fell swoop. On a rare sunny day on a remote Scottish archipelago, one photographer took a phenomenal photo by waiting underwater for a northern gannet to torpedo through the water.
5: And head over heels. At an international tournament in Japan, Uzbekistan's volleyball team has a uniform emergency, which is solved by a whole bunch of convenience store socks. As it happens, the Tuesday edition, radio that knows even elite athletes have to do a little soul searching.

0: We only know her as Jane Doe. Earlier this month, she filed a civil lawsuit saying that in 2024, she was drugged and gang raped over many hours at a fraternity house at Cornell University. She reported the assaults to the university and alleges that the accused students only faced temporary suspensions and, as part of their punishment, had to submit essays. Cornell's administration denies that, saying it took the accusation seriously, expelling some students, suspending others, and banning the fraternity involved. No criminal charges were ever laid, but now New York prosecutors have reopened their investigation. Much of the new information in the case has come out thanks to the relentless coverage from Cornell's student newspaper, The Daily Sun. Last week, it published an editorial which began by naming the seven men accused in the civil lawsuit. Sophia Dasser is the editor-in-chief of the Cornell Daily Sun. We reached her in Ithaca, New York.
1: Sophia, was there any hesitation at all before you and your colleagues hit publish on this editorial that begins by listing the names of the accused?
2: No, I think

0: there was definitely a clear theme throughout the newsroom at the time, which was that the victim had received the alleged assaults uncensored, raw, graphic. And we didn't believe that the student body should have received any less than the victim received. So the victim knew the names, the alleged assaulters. The victim had the graphic experiences that we wrote in the article allegedly happened to her. So we spoke to our lawyer and we kind of confirmed that we can mention the names that they had already been publicized on the lawsuit, that this was kind of the right thing to do, especially as we thought that maybe no one else might be willing to do it.
1: The headline of the editorial is Cornell won't, we will. What is your sense of how the university responded to these allegations? What does your editorial outline about how you and your colleagues believe they fell short?
0: Yes, I mean, it's just really interesting because I think a lot of people think that we just came up with the editorial and the names as a process of writing the editorial. But the backstory behind it was that on Saturday night, when we were trying to make our print paper, we were trying to figure out what we would put on the front page, how we would lay out the front page. And so we knew we wanted to put the news piece. And we were talking, it was my managing editor, Varsha, and my associate editor, Sofia Romanov. We're trying to discuss, like, what can we do that shines light to this specific incident in a very unique way. And it kind of was like, I had written down, like, can we just say their names? And this is something that, you know, was obviously a little bit provocative, but we were like, we called up the lawyer, our lawyer. We said, are we allowed to list the names as they appear in the lawsuit? And he was like, yeah, because as long as you list them as civil defendants. And that's exactly what we did. And so that's how the editorial started, was just this desire to list the names on the front page. And then from then on, we knew that we wanted to start the editorial like that. As we were trying to figure out the theme of the editorial, there were obviously many facets. We were confused as to, you know, what the connection was between CUPD and Ithaca Police Department and the DA office, why a criminal investigation wasn't pursued, right? These are still questions that are kind of in the air. But one objective truth that we had noticed was that the university's process was opaque, right? Because these questions wouldn't have existed in the first place had we been receiving clear communication and consistent communication on the investigation from the university throughout the 23 months.
1: What did your reporting reveal about what the university did do in terms of punishment or discipline, if anything?
0: So at first, we really kind of relied on the lawsuit and what Jane Doe's lawyer had mentioned in the lawsuit. And so we focused on the fact that there were essays assigned. A recent university statement by Vice President of University Relations, Kyle Kimball, had mentioned that essays were not the sole consequence for the men. And additionally, there was new information on the fact that two of them were expelled. For us, we realized that we were kind of receiving this information because we were publishing these questions, right? The only reason why we figured out this exact number of expulsion or that essays weren't the sole consequence or what was the outcome was because we shed light on the fact that it was opaque. And so that was really the concern. It wasn't like we demanded a certain kind of punishment. All we wanted to know was what was the punishment? How was it decided? And this is information that can remain anonymous, right? We understand that the university is obligated by federal privacy laws to keep names anonymous, right? But there are many other Ivy League universities, Yale included, who release kind of anonymous data reports on outcomes and sanctions and their own sexual assault processes. And so we ask that the university we pay $100,000 a year for to keep us safe and to educate us actually keep that promise by being transparent with the inner workings and how they're ensuring student safety.
1: You mentioned Kyle Kimball, the vice president for university relations at Cornell. Our CBC News colleagues quote a statement that he put out saying in part, quote, any suggestion that the university did not impose consequential punishments for those involved is false, unquote. He says Cornell issued suspensions and expulsions. How is the university's response being received on campus right now?
0: I think there's definitely a general sense of just confusion. People want to understand the process, what happened, they have questions, and I think they have the right to demand answers to those questions about the university's process. And that is exactly what the Sun feels as well.
1: This issue, this question of how universities respond, who they reported or don't report it to, what happens to these kinds of cases has certainly come up before, and not only in the United States, and not only in academia. But do you believe the university's response is reflective of indicative of a broader issue about how allegations like these, sexual assault allegations, are handled on campuses?
0: I think something that the Sun is trying to do is survey the campus in a way that remains true to the story and what we're publishing. Mm-hmm. In the editorial, we had mentioned that we don't believe that this situation is simply a dark chapter in Cornell's history, but a part of a morbid pattern. I think many students feel the same way. I don't think many students are necessarily surprised that the sexual misconduct happened. They're definitely outraged that it was dealt in a way that it was, but I think the resounding feeling is like a feeling of solidarity. Definitely in my inbox, I have received so many messages from individuals who are saying, you know, I'm glad that the Sun is covering this because I had experienced a similar thing. And so I think that that is really kind of the culture. It's supportive. It's like a level of camaraderie that I think the Sun hadn't expected, and that we're really hoping funnels back into Jane Doe and helping her feel supported throughout this process.
1: Sophia, I appreciate this. We'll be following your coverage with your colleagues. Thank you.
0: Of course. Thank you so much.
2: Sophia Dasser is the editor-in-chief of the Cornell Daily Sun. We reached her in Ithaca, New York.

0: Last call for Canadian alcohol came at 1 minute after midnight. That's when today's American ban on importing beer and liquor from this side of the border went into effect, along with a ban on a laundry list of other imported products from molasses to motorcycles. The Canadian booze ban is direct payback for many provincial liquor stores taking American bottles off their shelves. And it comes on the heels of a 50% tariff on Canadian beer that went into effect in August. Moosehead Breweries makes all of its beer in New Brunswick and sends 15% of it south of the border. Andrew Oland is the CEO of Moosehead and the great-great-great-grandson of the founder of the company. We reached him in St. John, New Brunswick.
1: Andrew, how long now before U.S. retailers run out of their Moosehead supply?
2: So we're looking at early November. We're going to start to see some out of stocks in the U.S. market. When the announcement went through of the ban on September 9th, we immediately solicited incremental orders from our U.S. distributors and rearranged production schedules to produce that beer as soon as we could to package it. We already had the beer made. We were just able to divert the supply from one market to another. And then the issue for the last week and a half was getting trucks. So we've secured all the trucks. And so by Friday of last week, we had all the beer across the border.
1: I mean, have you been able to exhale or sleep? What have these weeks of all that work been like for you and your team?
2: Well, it's almost surreal. We've been in the U.S. for 49 years. We actually, if you go back 49 years ago, we were only selling beer in New Brunswick, Nova Scotia, and Prince Edward Island. The way the trade rules were at the time, we had to have a physical brewery in any other province in Canada to sell beer in that market, and that just wasn't feasible. So we were selling beer in the U.S. before we were selling beer in Quebec or Ontario or Western Canada. And since August, we've been under this 50% tariff. And so that's meant that every case of beer we've been selling to the U.S., we've been selling at a small loss. But we need to keep shipping to the U.S. We need to keep having beer on the shelves because we have to protect our shelf space.
1: Even with that loss, it's worth it and necessary is what you're saying. Total, though, you know, all told, what kind of hit is your company going to take?
2: Well, it's 15% of our volume, so it's a material piece of business. Our hope is that this will be resolved, sometime in ideally in the next few weeks, and if not in the next few months. We're very proud to make Moosehead in Canada. Tequila is made in Mexico, champagne is made in France, and Moosehead beer is made in Canada, and we want to keep making Moosehead beer in Canada. For Canadians and also for our American customers.
1: You want to, but does that mean what you said there, that you're considering moving production there, that it might come to that?
2: No, we're not at this time, and we really don't want to, and we're going to do everything we can to avoid doing that. If there was some certainty and we were going to be banned permanently from the U.S., we'd obviously have to look at it, but it's not in our plans right now, and it's a complicated process for us to do. As I said, we want to make Moosehead in Canada.
1: What are you hearing from your retailers in the U.S.? What have they been saying to you?
2: I think there's two things that come. Some retailers are very concerned, particularly the ones who are closer to the border, and they're more aware of the situation. The others are much more, I'll call it, profit and loss focused, and it's you need to figure out a way to get us some beer. It's that simple.
1: And when you said you diverted from other markets to make sure the American shelves were stocked in this critical time, where were you diverting from?
2: We were able to adjust our inventory levels, so we actually were able to divert some of that beer that was going to be going to Canadian markets, but it will have no impact on consumers or customers in Canada. It's just us will be a little tighter on our inventory levels in some places in Canada for just a few weeks while we adjust.
1: In this moment, I wonder what you make of the approach that Canada has taken, provinces, you know, pulling American alcohol off of the shelves across the country with this reprisal now, very direct from the United States. How do you feel about that strategy?
2: I'm not, you know, in the tent or inside the tent, and I think there's very few of us that are inside, you know, very few who are inside of the tent in terms of what's really happening with this negotiation. Very complex negotiation with a very volatile partner. You know, my hope is that from the Canadian side, we're doing everything we can to get back to the table, but we have to have a deal that's good for the long-term prosperity of Canada. You know, the Canadian market is very, very important. It's our largest market to Moosehead, and we want a vibrant economy in Canada, and part of that's having a good trade deal with our U.S. customers.
1: What about your employees? I mean, what are they saying to you? Are they nervous?
2: Our employees are quite nervous. You know, what we're saying is we have no layoffs or anything like that planned. We can work through this as a business. We've worked through similar issues in the past, maybe not of this magnitude, but similar issues. At the same time, there's no guarantees in life. There's no guarantees. And, you know, who knows what's happening? Who knows what will happen next? But right now, we're not considering layoffs of any sort.
1: Andrew, I'm very glad we could speak. Thank you for this.
2: It's my pleasure, and thank you very much for your interest and the support of all Canadians. It means a lot to me and everyone at Moosehead.
0: Andrew Oland is the CEO of Moosehead Breweries. We reached him in St. John, New Brunswick.

0: Off the coast of Scotland, a northern gannet pierces the ocean surface searching for fish. For the bird, it's just a routine dive for sustenance. For the human photographer waiting beneath the waves, it's the opportunity of a lifetime. The aerodynamic seabird is built for impact. It hits speeds of over 80 kilometers an hour as it hits the water. And Henley Spears and his camera managed to freeze that moment in time in a photo that he's entitled Sunball Rocket. And now that image has won Mr. Spears the top prize overall at this year's Bird Photographer of the Year contest. We reached him in Devon, UK.
1: Henley, hard to choose perhaps, but what was more exciting, capturing that dive or being named Bird Photographer of the Year?
2: You know, the moments in nature, they take precedence over everything. I know that's probably what I'm supposed to say, but that's genuinely how it feels. You know, the level of endorphins and the natural high that you get from just being out there is unlike pretty much anything else I've experienced. But I won't lie, I'm also very chuffed about this award.
1: Well, it's a great honor, certainly. And what a shot. I mean, our listeners heard its title, Sunball Rocket. It gives our listeners a little bit of a hint of what we're dealing with. But describe it for them, because I just was looking at it and it's spectacular. It's a rocket, clearly a rocket. But describe it a little bit for our listeners who haven't set eyes on it yet.
2: This picture shows a northern gannet, which is, in my opinion, perhaps the most fascinating animal that we have in the UK. It also comes to Canada. And this seabird kind of answers one of the hypothetical questions which I used to have with my friends when I was growing up, which was, would you rather be able to fly like a bird or swim like a fish? Because a northern gannet is an incredible flyer, but it can also outswim fish. And what we're seeing in this picture is the moment a northern gannet goes on a fishing dive. And that means it suddenly curls up its wings and turns into a kind of torpedo. And it propels itself underwater faster than an Olympic diver. And there it's going to surprise and catch a mackerel or a sardine or something like that.
1: That's what you were hoping to capture. And I want to talk about how you did it in just a second. But it really, one does need to be reminded that it is a bird, not a fish, after you initially look at the photograph. I mean, you forget for a second. So I'm glad you underlined that. But how did you capture it? Even when you know what you want to get and you try to set the conditions, you know, what did you have to do? Because they move so quickly, as you said.
2: They do. And this picture, somehow, because the sun is so rare in Shetland, I did have that concept, which was a starting point. And they were diving a little bit all around. But this is one frame from maybe 1,000 where it actually happens. So there was definitely patience and persistence. I did have a bit of help, however, because one thing which has happened with northern gannets is that as their natural food supply has been diminished, is they've become much more reliant on following fishing vessels and basically grabbing the discards from those fishing vessels. And so my friend in Shetland, who's a marine biologist, he actually set out to kind of mimic that experience on a very, very small scale. And so he was actually discarding fish himself, which gave me a little bit of help in terms of the birds actually diving all around. Because I think without that, to hope for this moment would be nigh on impossible.
1: So how close did you get?
2: Well, I mean, touching distance. I mean, that's the challenge and the privilege of underwater photography, is because of that water, which makes everything fuzzy and makes it lose its color, we have to be within touching distance of every bit of wildlife that we shoot. So yeah, my lions are within touching distance.
1: And so how do you keep calm and focused and safe down there?
2: In terms of the gannet specifically, they are so incredibly agile that if you just stay still, they will move around you. So you kind of have to trust them. And that is true generally in the ocean. It's really, really surprising. But most of the time, we're able to enter the water safely and have these interactions with ocean wildlife. I mean, orca, sea lions. I've been in the water with them and I felt safe. And people often ask me, don't you find it a little bit dangerous? But that, you know, I mean, I'm afraid I don't have crazy dangerous stories. That these animals are just somehow realizing what a terrible fish I am and how out of place we are.
1: How long have you been taking these kinds of photos? I mean, where does this shot fit in what you've done so far?
2: I have been taking photos underwater for 12 years. I've been a professional underwater photographer for a decade now. And I've been photographing in Shetland, both above and below the water, for 5 or 6 years. So this has been a fairly long road. And before that, I was a diving instructor. So I think the ocean is really my place.
1: What do you have your eye on next?
2: Next, well, we actually, in the UK, we have this really good news story. Again, another species which you get in Canada, but we've recently seen the return of Atlantic bluefin tuna to our shores to feed across the summer. And I've been working on a story and a picture to try and capture more of them, especially underwater, which is really, really hard. But it's worth it because an Atlantic bluefin tuna is so far removed from, I think, the public perception of what tuna is. It's a fish which could be bigger than a polar bear, which can be faster than a great white shark, a fish which is also an endurance athlete. It's going to effectively swim a few hundred marathons every year underwater. So that's the next target, but it's pretty hard.
1: And Lee, I appreciate this. Thank you and congratulations.
2: Thank you very much, Neil.
0: That was Henley Spears, Bird Photographer of the Year. We reached him in Devon, UK.

Does your local convenience store sell socks? Does it have enough for an entire volleyball team, including substitutes? If so, do all the pairs match one another? In my case, the answer is no. The store closest to me only has a single sock for sale. It's hanging behind the cash register next to a fidget spinner, and the price tag says $12.99. But it's not like that in Japan. Right now, the 2026 Asian Games are being held in Japan. It's only the second major tournament Uzbekistan's men's volleyball team has played in, and they're still finding their feet. And on the weekend, they were still finding things to put on their feet. On Sunday, just before their first game, they learned that they would all have to wear socks that were the same colors and the same length, but they didn't all have matching socks, and the game was about to start. Where could they turn? Well, Family Mart.

That was Lady Gaga in a commercial for the Japanese convenience store chain Family Mart, in which multiple Lady Gagas, or Ladies Gaga, walk around a Family Mart, stocking shelves while wearing the same socks, white tube socks with blue and green stripes. But why? Oh, don't worry, I know. It's because Family Mart is famous for those socks. They're trendy. They only cost the equivalent of $3.86 Canadian a pair. And there was a location right next to the Uzbek men's volleyball team's hotel where, to their relief, they found enough socks for everyone at the last minute. And to their surprise, they found the stripes were in the colors of Uzbekistan's flag. Now, the team has lost every game so far, but they've matched while they've lost. And if they hadn't found something to put their foot in, they really could have put their foot in it. Here's Andre Etier with socks.

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1: We're going to take a short break now. When we return, a former CSIS director tells me what he wants parliamentarians to do about Havana Syndrome and who he thinks might be behind it.
0: And squawk of the town. There are a couple of new contenders for loudest bird in the world, and researchers are shouting their names from the rooftops.
1: Stay tuned. I'm Neil Kirksall.
0: And I'm Chris Howden.

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2: A group of former spies and security officials in Canada is calling for an independent parliamentary examination into whether diplomats who experienced Havana syndrome were targeted by Russia. According to new reporting by the Globe and Mail, from 2016 to 2018, Canada was sharing intelligence and equipment with American spies in Havana when officials from both countries began experiencing debilitating symptoms, including nosebleeds, headaches, and memory loss. Several Canadian diplomats later sued Ottawa for millions of dollars, alleging the government had not acted quickly enough to get them out of Cuba and get them medical treatment. So far, Canadian officials have not been able to offer a definitive cause for the symptoms, and yesterday, Foreign Affairs Minister Anita Anand dodged questions about the call for an independent examination.
3: Global Affairs Canada remains committed to assisting families and staff of Global Affairs who have been impacted by these symptoms. At the ministerial level, that is an issue that falls to the deputy minister who's responsible for human resources. I understand the concern, though, and that is why I've asked him for further follow-up.
2: Andy Ellis is a former operations director with the Canadian Security Intelligence Service. We reached him earlier today in Innisfil, Ontario.
4: Andy, you heard what the minister said there. She says she understands the concern. Further follow-up with the deputy minister, but not a parliamentary committee's investigation into this. Why do you feel that is necessary?
5: I'm a little disappointed. I mean, I think if it's a serious condition as it appears to be, or allegedly a serious condition as it appears to be, I think it deserves a little more emphasis than that. I understand what the minister is trying to do, but releasing it and giving human resources the responsibility seems a little bit of a under-response.
4: As you know, but to let our listeners know, the Government of Canada's lawyers invoked a section of the Canada Evidence Act to keep details of the lawsuit launched by these diplomats a secret, and they're suggesting, according to the Globe and Mail reporting, that this is about protecting national security. What do you take away from that?
5: Well, that's exactly what that section of the Evidence Act is for. It's there to protect national security. That doesn't mean that this incident is true, false, or otherwise. What it means is there's characteristics of the lawsuit that need to be conveyed to the judge and jury, if that's the case, that need not be shared with the general population because of the sensitivity of it.
4: But the fact that they're leaning on that, when it's, as you pointed out, a health concern, what does that suggest?
5: Well, this isn't the first time there's been allegations of this syndrome. It's not also not the first time that there's been allegations of a syndrome. During the Gulf War, there was Gulf War syndrome, and there was investigated, especially by the United States, but by Britain as well. And at the time, President Clinton signed an executive order that said, any information, be it classified or otherwise, will be conveyed in some fashion to the families and the alleged victims. And he put it to the Senate Intelligence Committee to do a full review of the information that was at hand. That seems to me to be a pretty reasonable response given the circumstances. We have a parliamentary committee. They are cleared. They are ready, prepared, and trained to be able to look at this. That's what they're for, keeping Canadians safe and secure.
4: So given, the U.S. precedent that you mentioned and what Clinton did, why don't you think that's happening? If this has been handled in this way before, even if it is in the U.S.?
5: I'm not blaming the minister. I think this is a very rare thing. I don't think, I'm not sure the advice is moving up the way it should. I'm not sure the precedent is looked at the way it should. I'm not sure that the medical reviews of the possible, the art of the possible, are being done the way they should. As I said, there is a committee that's prepared to do that, and I think the committee should be given the responsibility. The problem with, in the political world, if the minister cedes the responsibility to the committee, she or he, if it were another ministry, have no control over anymore. That decision-making is lost. But giving it to the committee allows the committee to provide recommendations, both ex parte and camera, in secret and in public, and let the minister get all of the information that she needs to make a proper decision.
4: Just to give our listeners a sense, of what may have been happening, the Globe and Mail has also reported a Canadian diplomat working for something called the Global Security Reporting Program had been gathering intelligence in Havana and sometimes shared it with the Americans. What can you tell us about what the Global Security Reporting Program is?
5: I can only be very general in nature, given the restrictions that I have and still have. But it is a program that was started by Global Affairs, I think it was then Department of Foreign Affairs. It's not a very well thought out program. It was a stroll into the intelligence world without training and expertise. I think the two Michaels is a classic example. Mm-hmm. I think it's public knowledge that one of the Michaels was in the GSRP program, did things, took risks that they ought not to have taken, and got themselves into a bind. They didn't do anything wrong, but they did things that look sneaky. And they do things that a professional intelligence, trained intelligence officer would never do. And, you know, if you're an intelligence service and someone offers you information, be it the Americans or us, you look at it and go, sure, I'll take it. Where'd you get it from? If you're willing to give me information that I can corroborate, I'll take it. So the Americans aren't going to say no. Of course they're not.
4: Is that program still running and with the kind of lack of training that you're talking about?
5: I'm not aware. I hope not.
4: You hope not.
5: The risk you take is not only to the people and to the program, but it's a risk to the country. If you make a foreign policy mistake and talk to the wrong person in the wrong place about the wrong things, it can have catastrophic response. If it's still there, it should be seriously reconsidered.
4: It's worth noting that one of the Michaels, Michael Kovrig, says he was never involved in espionage. He was a guest on As It Happens just last week, in fact, and said in that conversation that what happened to him, he says he was a political hostage held in response to the arrest and detention of Meng Wanzhou. In the case of Cuba, though, what do you believe happened? Do you believe Russia was targeting Canadians and Americans in Cuba?
5: Not having all of the information makes it next to impossible to determine it. But the Russians have always been very active in Cuba. The Russians have always been very active technically in Cuba. Cubans are, as you know, destitute right now. They would take money or support from Russia, from anyone, in order to keep their citizens alive. And, you know, giving support to Russia or allowing Russia to do experiments or to do operations in Cuba, I would say that's entirely possible. I don't know about the alleged weapon. That would be for something like, you know, the Defense Research Development Corporation, DRDC, or other experts in the community to be able to determine.
4: Given what the minister has said so far, but also given the fact that you and others are continuing to speak out and pointing out that the committee is ready, are you hopeful at this point that there'll be a pivot and that the folks impacted will at least get answers?
5: Yeah, I think the folks impacted should get answers. But, you know, as I said before, what if this continues? What if there are, Canadian diplomats in Cuba, if it happens again, somebody else gets ill? Are you certain? And clearly the minister's not, because she's asking HR to have a look at it. If you are certain that it wasn't a device, that it wasn't, you know, Havana syndrome or whatever you want to call it, that's fine. But it doesn't sound like they're certain. And if you're not certain, I think it deserves more attention. And it deserves attention of the security intelligence community more than just an HR department.
4: Andy, I'm very glad we could speak. Thank you.
5: My pleasure.
2: Andy Ellis is a former operations director with the Canadian Security Intelligence Service. We reached him in Innisfil, Ontario, earlier today. We also contacted Global Affairs Canada for comment, but we didn't hear back before airtime.

0: Tonight, the NHL season kicks off, to use a football term for inappropriate reasons, and it does so after yesterday's news that the Hockey Night in Canada brand will be returning to the CBC this year, except that after generations focused on the NHL, the program will now broadcast professional women's hockey league games. That may not be enough to satisfy the advocacy group Friends of Canadian Media, though. They're calling for a change in broadcast policy to ensure that sporting and cultural events of national interest, like, for example, the Stanley Cup Finals, are accessible to all Canadians to watch for free. Raj Shone is the executive director of Friends of Canadian Media, and we reached him in Toronto.
1: Raj, you know that a lot of sporting events, including finals, require viewers to pay if they want to watch their favorite sports. Why is the Stanley Cup different in your view?
2: Well, let me just be clear. Friends isn't trying to turn back the clock. Canadians have embraced streaming, and that's not going to change. But for us, it's really an issue of shared cultural experiences. And as those shared cultural experiences, like the Stanley Cup Finals or the Olympics and other really great sporting experiences, migrate behind exclusive subscription services, we think there's a public interest conversation that needs to be had about whether the broadcasting system and the policy that supports it still ensures that Canadians benefit from access to that kind of programming.
1: Is the Stanley Cup different then, in your view, from, you know, an NBA final or MLB final?
2: Well, I think that's the larger question we need to have as a country, and probably needs to happen through the regulator. And there could be any number of different things that could be captured within the definition of what's, you know, relevant programming that should be captured in that kind of conversation, whether it's NHL hockey, whether it's the Olympics, whether it's the FIFA World Cup, whether it's the Grey Cup. I will say that we're not alone in having this conversation or suggesting that Canada have this conversation. These kinds of lists exist across the world. They're all over Europe and any number of countries. France, Germany, Italy, Poland, you name it. It exists in the UK, it exists in Australia.
1: And in terms of what you and your organization are calling for, you've asked supporters to reach out to MPs asking that they review Canada's broadcasting policy in terms of, you know, looking at events, including the Stanley Cup final. What specifically would you like to see change in terms of legislation?
2: Well, I think first and foremost, we're suggesting that the government ask a simple question. Are there certain moments that are so important to Canada's cultural life that every Canadian should have affordable and broad access to them? And those are really the two key elements that I think are important for any potential anti-siphoning policy: affordability and accessibility. And the government can go about doing that in any number of ways. It can, you know, the cleanest way to do that is probably legislative reform, but as we all know, that can take a long time. So it also has the option of directing the regulator, the Canadian Radio, Television, and Telecommunications Commission, to investigate the issue and to conduct a public hearing, to ask the public, which it tried to do last year but didn't really render a decision on, about what type of programming would fall under a potential anti-siphoning list. And then that list can be implemented in any number of ways, depending on who owns the rights and what the CRTC determines is the cleanest way to do it.
1: And, you know, many people might be hearing that phrase, anti-siphoning legislation, for the first time. Just tell us a little bit more about what that looks like elsewhere, how it works.
2: Anti-siphoning essentially is a short term for a policy which simply says, in terms of rights ownership, that systems in a variety of countries around the world, they don't want private broadcasters effectively siphoning off the most valuable programming to private broadcasters and putting them up behind paywalls or putting them behind streaming services. They want the most valuable programming to be broadly accessible to its population. So anti-siphoning is essentially a policy that says, we want this programming, which is often identified through a list, to be broadly accessible to the population, and this is how we're going to do it.
1: You know, whether subscribers or people across the country like it or not, Rogers Communications owns Sportsnet. They will say they spend a lot of money securing the NHL rights. And there will be those who say that they should be able to negotiate deals that allow them to recoup on their investments. Shouldn't they?
2: Yeah, of course. You know, we're not saying that Rogers doesn't have the right to negotiate these deals. They absolutely do. But what we're saying is certain programming carries public value in addition to commercial value. That determination can be made by a conversation about anti-siphoning policy. And when a determination is made that certain programming, and in this case we're talking about NHL rights to the final or the viewing the finals, but it could be really any programming, whether or not it's sports related, that's a determination in the public interest. And that determination essentially says that this programming, which has been identified by the regulator or the government, has a certain cultural value over and above or in addition to the commercial value. And because it has that additional public interest value, there should be additional obligations to make it available to the Canadian public. That doesn't mean that Rogers or whoever is the right owners isn't entitled to extract a return on that investment. They can continue to sublicense it out to whoever they want to under the auspices of this policy and still get a return on their investment. They can still bid on the rights. Rights holders can still maximize the commercial value.
1: At this point, are you getting any signals from Rogers or Sportsnet that there isn't need for you to worry that the Stanley Cup would be broadcast for free?
2: We certainly haven't received those signals. And quite frankly, this issue really came to our attention after a series of events or sequence of events that occurred in the summer where Rogers essentially announced that the NHL will no longer be broadcast on Saturday nights at the CBC and then subsequently raised the cost of the Sportsnet Plus package upon which a lot of those games would be placed. And then after that, announced a 12-year agreement with Amazon Prime to broadcast games exclusively on Wednesday nights on its streaming service. And when we looked at that in totality, we thought, wow, that's really problematic and worrisome, because the end result of all of that is higher costs for Canadians and less universal access to a shared national experience that sports often provides. So we know the CRTC has asked the question. They asked it last year in one of their public proceedings. They have yet to render a decision on it, and I suspect that part of the reason why the government hasn't taken action is they're trying to see if the CRTC is going to render some sort of comment on an anti-siphoning policy. But there's nothing preventing from the government from issuing a policy direction or making another statement that suggests to the CRTC that they consider this a priority, and it's something that the CRTC should consider a priority as well.
1: Raj, thank you.
2: Thank you very much, Neil.
0: Raj Schoen is the executive director of Friends of Canadian Media. He's in Toronto.

0: Jeremy Callicum and Aris Nix do not deny that they broke the law. The co-founders of the Drug Liberation Front, or DLF, just don't think that law should exist. Last year, they were found guilty of drug trafficking after Vancouver police raided their office on the downtown east side. Through its Compassion Club pilot program, DLF tested and distributed illicit drugs like cocaine, heroin, and methamphetamine to users at risk of overdosing. Today, a judge tossed those convictions, saying their program reduced the harms associated with the toxic drug crisis and that they had selflessly risked a lot to launch the constitutional challenge. At the time of their arrest, Neil spoke with Garth Mullins, another co-founder of DLF.
1: Well, it didn't have to happen. You know, the police have a lot of discretion on what they're going to do and how they're going to do it. But also, you know, when our friends and loved ones are dying in huge numbers, we have no choice but to disobey unjust laws.
2: You said this didn't have to happen, but you're doing something that is against the law. What choice did police have?
1: Police don't enforce every infraction of every single law. They choose what's good for society. And, you know, in the history of drug policy reform in Canada, it's always been this way. You know, we got distribution of needles during the first wave of the AIDS crisis because we did it illegally first. We got safe injection sites in Canada because we did it illegally first. This is civil disobedience. This is how marginalized groups of people get their rights. It's no different. But the police don't have to do this. They don't have to play the age-old role of running around after us and arresting us.
2: We're going to play another clip now for you and our listeners. This is from BC MLA, Eleanor Sturco, the Liberal Party's shadow critic for mental health, addiction, recovery, and education. She's reacting in the provincial legislature to DLF's approach.
3: I feel absolutely outraged, and I'll tell you why, is to hear that this government is saying we have to do everything that we can because they're trying to save lives, and that would somehow justify supporting organizations that are putting money and guns into the hands of people that kill British Columbians through gang activity.
2: So her assertion, her claim there, is whether it's your intention or not, whether you like it or not, DLF may be funding other kinds of criminal activity by purchasing these drugs.
1: I mean, we've got it. Say, who has created the organized crime illegal market for drugs? It's the government, by prohibiting drugs. DLF has tried to do things legally, right? Nobody else is coming forward with any kind of strategy to put clean drugs into the hands of people who are on the edge of death. You know, this has been my story, my life. I've been a drug user most of my life. I'm alive because I can have access to clean, tested opioids. I want that for everybody else.
2: What will happen now without DLF operating as usual?
1: Well, there's 40 or 50 more people who are vulnerable to overdose and death. We're further away from getting a safe supply in British Columbia, and the numbers are going to go up. This is the only way to stop the deaths. You know, it's kind of nice to say that people should quit drugs. Believe me, I've tried. It's a lot harder than you think. And if you do, if you manage to, it often takes years. But we need something that's going to save your life this afternoon, not years.
0: From 2023, that was DLF co-founder Garth Mullins talking to Neil. Today, a BC Supreme Court judge stayed the convictions of Jeremy Callicum and Aris Nix, saying sections of Canada's Controlled Drugs and Substances Act are unconstitutional.

0: The humble blackbird, pleasant, musical, a reasonable volume. The stupid jerk crow, obnoxious, discordant, totally unreasonably loud. We know some birds are louder than others. What we don't know is why. Two biologists from the University of Massachusetts Amherst have been trying to answer that question, and in the process, they have found two birds, even more ear-splitting than the crow that has no respect for my need to sleep in. They are the bare-throated bellbird and red-legged Sirema, and according to a study published today in the journal Evolution, both birds, squawks, break 120 decibels. The scientists identified their particular calls after measuring those of more than 100 species in Massachusetts and Brazil over a six-year period. And they had some challenges in the field because distance has an impact on how loud a bird sounds. They needed to be able to determine exactly how far away a bird was. So they turned to laser range finders, the same tools golfers use to figure out how far away the hole is. Now, brace yourselves for the haunting shriek of the bare-throated bellbird. And its equally loud colleague, the red-legged Sirema. There you have it, the vocal stylings of the bare-throated bellbird and the red-legged Sirema, two of the world's loudest birds, and our sound of the day.
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0: You can also find As It Happens wherever you get your podcasts. I'm Chris Howden. Thanks for listening.
1: And I'm Neil Kirksall. Goodbye.
2: This is Ira Glass of This American Life. 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
2: 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This American Life.
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1: The chief executive of the company that runs the Eiffel Tower will step down after a backlash over female staff being replaced by male colleagues during a visit by a Hindu religious group. Patrick Bronco-Ruivo, who has been director general of the Paris Landmark since 2018, will leave his job at the end of the year. The company said an internal investigation found that operational flaws and shortcomings in organising the visit led to the unacceptable removal of female staff. They were replaced by male colleagues as a delegation of around 100 people visited the Eiffel Tower earlier this month. More than 400 people, mostly teenagers, have been detained in France on Tuesday over student protests at high schools across the country. The demonstrations, which began in Paris and have seen teenagers blockade their schools for days, stem from issues including overcrowded classes and teacher shortages. At least 10 teachers and several students, as well as 48 law enforcement officials, have been injured during Tuesday's protests. According to the Education Ministry, at least 400 schools were affected. Pictures and videos appear to show bins being set alight and bus stops being damaged by protesters. The president of France's hard-right national rally, Jordan Bardella, has said he will sue for libel after a report published anti-Semitic comments that it alleged that he had made as a young activist. The Mediapart website released what it said was a result of several months of investigation into dozens of written conversations that Bardella allegedly had in 2013. With 7 months to go before France's presidential elections, Bardella condemned what he called the beginnings of a total war aimed at destabilizing his party, and the national rally presidential candidate Marine Le Pen said that she had total confidence in him. And Celine Dion has opened Paris Fashion Week with a surprise performance of her 2002 hit I'm Alive underneath the city's famous Eiffel Tower. The Canadian star, who was diagnosed with a rare neurological disease called stiff person syndrome in 2022,

0: to friends, Asian parents, siblings, neighbours, even strangers. This is a deeply rewarding and powerful novel. Stillborn by Guadalupe Neto is published by Fitzcarraldo Editions.
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3: This is Join Us in France, episode 616, 616. Bonjour, I'm Annie Sargent, and Join Us in France is the podcast where we take a conversational journey through the beauty, culture, and flavors of France. Bonjour, Elise.
4: Bonjour, Annie.
3: We have a topic today that's going to be a bit difficult because it's about two women who we want to honor because they are both in the Pantheon and they are heroes of the resistance. But of course, the things they went through were very, very difficult. And we didn't necessarily know all that much about them when we got started listening. I listened to a lot of the France Culture interviews with these women, and you listened to a variety of sources, I'm sure.
4: Right.
3: Our point in doing this episode is to let you know why these women are in the Pantheon and why it matters. But we're not historians that did, you know, deep research into this. It's always the caveat to this, you know. We're more tour guide than historian, okay?
4: Oh, right, but yes, and interested in the people. I think one of the things about doing this, it is, of course, it was something that you suggested, because these are two women that have been admitted to the Pantheon in the recent past, and there aren't that many women who have been admitted to the Pantheon. And so it's interesting to know why these people, how they got chosen, and in fact, what made their lives so special. And it is a fact that both of them led extremely fascinating, interesting lives. And this is not a spoiler, but it is, in a sense, it's to know that they survived World War II, which is extremely important because they were able to be witness and explain and write about what they had lived through and what they had seen. And of course, many, many people who were resistance did not survive World War II.
3: That's right. Yes. They came back to tell the tale. And they were very, very good in the way that they shared their experience.
4: Exactly. And also, interestingly, I was thinking about this. This is my shower moment. You know, every day is I think about what I'm doing during the day. And I was thinking about the fact that we were doing the podcast and thinking how it transformed each of their lives and made everything they did afterward significant and connected to their actual experiences, being resistant and being sent away to a camp.
3: Right. So the two women are Geneviève de Gaulle Antonioz and Germaine Tillion. Are you going to do separate? I mean, they had very separate lives.
4: They had very separate lives. They had very separate lives that intersect, which is what makes them so fascinating too, that they each separately and individually is a fascinating woman. And it turns out that they had lives that definitely did intersect both during the war and in a way afterwards as well. But maybe it's easier to just do one after the other, just as a way of trying to keep track of them, because this is not that easy. And even for us, especially for me, I didn't really know that much about them before we started doing the research on it. But it is absolutely fascinating to see.
3: Honestly. Absolutely. All right. So take it away, Elise.
4: So Geneviève de Gaulle Antonioz was actually the niece of Charles de Gaulle, our great hero, really, of World War II and a first president of France. She was the daughter of his oldest or older brother. I don't know if he had more than one. He had a sister as well.
3: It was four brothers and one sister.
4: There were four brothers, yeah. I think so. Xavier was the oldest, I think, you know. She was born in 1920 and she lived to be 81, died in 2002. And very interesting, both of these women came from really interesting families. She was born in the south of France because her father was actually a mining engineer. And his first post was in the south, in the region of the Department of the Gard, because that was where he had gotten his first work with a mine. And then, interestingly enough, and it did make a difference because of what happened to her later, The family was sent up to the area called the Saar,

0: which in the 1930s was actually still considered to be part of France. This is confusing, but, you know, there's a whole section. I think many of you know that Alsace-Lorraine is the northeastern part of France. And for a long, long time, it was battered back and forth between Germany and France. And the Saar is a region that was extremely industrial and had a lot of mines. So they went up there. So that's basically where she lived until she was just a little past the age of 15. And interestingly, became pretty much bilingual because it was that kind of an area.
1: With German.
0: With German, yeah, sorry. Of course, with German. Interestingly, then afterwards, the family moved to Rennes, which of course is in Brittany. And that's where she decided to, she started her studies. And she became very interested in, I think it was law. I think that was what she decided to study. I'm not even sure anymore.
1: I don't remember that.
0: I don't remember. But she entered, she was very precocious. She was very bright.
1: Yeah, the whole de Gaulle family were intellectuals.
0: They were intellectuals.
1: And so they really valued education very highly. Her father had done the Mines Polytechnique.
0: Right.
1: I mean, they all went to the most prestigious French learning institutions. So, and they read a lot and they were, you know, like not necessarily super wealthy, but super well educated, all of them.
0: And what's interesting to me too, is that both she, Geneviève, and then Germaine Tillion were both from families that were really practicing Catholic families, but were also very Republican in the sense of a little r, okay?
1: Yeah, yeah, yeah.
0: Very much involved in having a republic and adhering to the laws of the country. And she was fascinated by all of that. And something happened I find very interesting, that what I read was that when she was in her last year of living in the Saar area, her father, who was very upset about, was aware of what was happening with Nazism in Germany, actually gave her a copy of Mein Kampf to read.
1: Yep, yep.
0: And since she could read in German, she was very sensitive to and very aware very early on of the dangers of Nazism. It's interesting to me that someone that age would be so socially conscious, actually.
1: Right, because what happened is that, well, what she said in her interviews is that what shocked her the most was, what was the most horrible thing about the Nazi program is the dehumanizing of other people. So they would always other, you know, so the gypsies, the Jews, they were not like us. They are not real people. They cannot be considered as humans, really. And you have to dehumanize them. The whole program was to turn them into almost animals. And she noticed that very, very early on. And probably it has also something to do with the fact that she lost her mother at a very young age. So her mother died in childbirth when she was 4 and a half.
0: When she was 4 and a half.
1: Right. And so that was the big trauma of her youth. And her father...
0: He remarried.
1: He remarried, but not immediately, I assume.
0: Right. He remarried 5 years later, actually.
1: Right. And it was a really hard time for her. And she always had a lot of empathy for the suffering of others. She really spent a lot of time seeing that. And in these mining communities, you would see a lot of suffering. Like there were accidents, there were difficult living situations. And so she always had a lot of empathy and could not think of people as not being human. Like
0: right.
1: The dehumanizing she could not take. So I wouldn't say that she was like strictly, you know, egalitarian, we're all the same, blah, blah, blah. No, because, I mean, she was from a higher class herself, but it was not a higher class that qui méprisait les autres. How would you say that? Mépriser. How do you say that in English? Pour le mépris.
0: Mépris is contempt.
1: Yeah, yeah. Like blaming all the problems
0: right.
1: in the world on a whole caste of society that really, that's not they're doing. And so the whole plan of the Nazis was to blame everything on specific groups. All the problems in the world had to do with the Jews or with the gypsies or with the handicapped
0: right.
1: or people like that. And
0: or the foreigners. Right.
1: Yeah, yeah. That was something that she could not, you know, J'étais révoltée. She said she was revolted. How would you say that?
0: She was really upset. She found it all pretty abhorrent. You
1: abhorrent.
0: Know, abhorrent.
1: Yeah.
0: She also, I mean, you have to be a certain mindset to be that aware at that age, and made two or three other trips into what became eventually, of course, the Tsar turned out to be, they voted to go become part of Germany again, which is why they, one of the reasons that they actually left.
1: And she was not surprised by that at all.
0: And she was not surprised by that, no.
1: She says in her interviews that, yeah, she knew that the Tsar wanted to be with the Germans.
0: Right.
1: And she was appalled at the enthusiasm that she could see in some people in adopting the mentality of Nazism. You know, she said immediately people were completely supportive of this new program of objectification of others. And it's human nature. There are always some people who are going to find it best to not be open-minded.
0: And so, in 1940, with the capitulation of France, she was already a university student, and she decided that she was immediately going to join whatever resistant groups. And it's interesting because having done an enormous amount of research about resistant groups here in the Toulouse area, this is something that I really know a lot about, specifically around here. It is a fact that 17, 18, 19-year-olds were the first resistance. And it was this age group that did things that you would think are relatively innocuous. They would make leaflets that they would throw out onto the streets. They would rip off posters that were put up on the walls. These are not violent acts. These are simply acts of protesting against what they see around them. And yet, of course, many of these people were sent away to prison, and some of them were even killed for doing something like that. And she was well aware of that, and yet at the same time had the courage to actually join a student resistant group immediately. She took a nom de guerre.
1: Oh, I missed that.
0: Yes. She decided, I don't know why, to call herself Germaine Lecomte.
1: Nice.
0: Okay. I mean, it's still a G as the first name. It's not, I don't know what, I'm not sure that there's any specific significance to it, you know.
1: Well, I think her mother was called Germaine.
0: Ah, maybe.
1: Yeah, yeah, I think so. So she was Genevieve, but her mother was Germaine. Yes.
0: And so she, it's very romantic. I mean, it sounds like something out of a movie, but of course there was an enormous amount of danger in this. And because of the studies she had enrolled at that point in the Sorbonne in Paris, she got very involved with a group of young resistants. And through them, she was introduced to people who were connected to the museum of what we call in French the Musée de l'Homme.
1: Right, the Museum of Man.
0: So is that what, I mean, it sounds silly in English for some reason.
1: So actually, Germaine Tillion coined the phrase, it is a museum of how human groups develop. It's not really a museum. It's an observation of how groups of people interact and how they develop and what they produce as a result, their music, their art, their crafts, etc.
0: But there was a place, because I know that they...
1: Yes, there was a place, yes.
0: There was a place. It's,
1: yes.
0: It was actually, it's connected to the buildings of Chaillot on Trocadero.
1: Right, and it's a beautiful thing to visit.
0: It's a beautiful thing to visit.
1: There's one in Toronto as well that they call the Museum of Man, I think. So, and I would say that the Musée des Confluences in Lyon is also that sort of museum.
0: Okay.
1: It's a museum where they try to understand what makes civilization run.
0: Uh-huh.
1: And how people come together to make the world that we know. Mm-hmm. Yeah. It's kind of a strange concept.
0: Yeah, it is.
1: But there are some museums in the world that's what they specialize in, and they're always very interesting.
0: Okay. I mean, I don't even know if, honestly, I've been to Chaillot so many times, I'm trying to remember if I've ever actually visited any of these buildings, but I don't know.
1: Oh, I have. So the Musée de l'Homme, you have the... one thing that's strikingly visually is you have like people from the earliest smaller sort of bones and structures that
0: okay.
1: we know about until like the evolution, you know.
0: Evolution. Okay.
1: So it's both evolution physically, but also like how these groups come together and thrive and make a civilization together.
0: So it's really about humans as opposed to a Museum of Natural History, which is about plants and animals and things like that.
1: It's about humans. Exactly. It's about the evolution of people. And yeah.
0: Okay. So at this time, she's living with her aunt, Madeleine de Gaulle. And I don't know actually if her aunt was or aunt was actually aware of her activities. It's very interesting. I have absolutely no idea. She decided to become one of the people who would make what they call the Croix de Lorraine.
1: Oh, I didn't realize that.
0: Yeah. And besides writing these leaflets and trying to distribute them and going out at night and hopefully when nobody could see them and ripping off these things put up by the Germans during the occupation, she produced these and they became a symbol of the resistance. And they are, of course, also connected to the history of Charles de Gaulle, the Croix de Lorraine. Why? Because he had decided that he wanted to use that as an emblem. That is her uncle. I don't know if there was another significance to that. You know, I mean,
1: so it's like a Christian cross, but
0: with an extra line in it.
1: So the vertical one is the same.
0: Right.
1: And then you have a horizontal line like a Christian cross. And then beneath that, you have a shorter line.
0: Right.
1: And that makes it a Lorraine cross.
0: Yeah. It's hard to understand just how much activities that seem so silly practically could get you killed. But this is, in fact, what happened.
1: Yeah, and, well, the occupier knew that there were people working against them, and yeah, anybody working against them should be killed.
0: So, as you mentioned, she joined this group that was this kind of amorphous. It wasn't a specific group. This is one of the things I liked reading when she was talking about it. And she said, people have to imagine that it was the resistance. And Germaine Tillion, I think, said the same thing. These were people who were looking for other people who were doing resistant activities and then formed a group. It wasn't that there was some group that was officially formed like a club and then people joined it. They wound up finding each other through the Sorbonne and through these other things. And they unofficially were called the Group of the Museum of Man. This is basically the name that they are referred to in history because in some way they were all connected to the same studies and they found each other out. And among these other people were a group of young men and other young women were like her. What happened was, and this is basically what happened with many of the groups, that there was somebody in the group that basically was actually there, but was secretly working for the Nazis.
1: Yeah.
0: And at some point, she knew that the group was going to be, many people in the group were in danger, and she actually went into hiding for a while. But that did not keep her from being stopped one day. And when she was stopped, she was controlled. And this is, of course, what would happen to people all the time. And she had what were basically fake papers on her.
1: Okay.
0: She did not have the papers that said her real name.
1: Right, right.
0: But what happened was, and I wonder if she really knew that this would make a difference. She probably did somewhere. When the Germans arrested her, she told them that she was, in fact, Geneviève de Gaulle. And that made all the difference in the world.
1: Mm-hmm.
0: And it actually, of course, is what saved her life all through the rest of the story because she was arrested, but because she was the niece of Charles de Gaulle, who, of course, was the man who was running the de facto government in London, they did not treat her the same way they treated other people that were arrested.
1: Right, right. I mean, they wanted to keep her alive because they could use her as a pawn of negotiation, like we have your niece, yeah, sort of thing. You know?
0: Exactly.
1: Yeah.
0: So 1943, she is 21. And like many other of the people who were arrested as part of the resistance, and certainly many of the women, she was sent to a camp. She was sent to the camp of Ravensbrück, which is actually in eastern Germany, north of Berlin. And that is the camp that has been known ever since then as the camp for people who were resistance, and many, many, many women were sent there.
1: So not necessarily Jewish?
0: No, no, not Jewish. If
1: right,
0: you were Jewish, you were not sent there.
1: Okay.
0: You were basically sent off to be killed.
1: Right.
0: By 1943, at the beginning, this is not what was happening, but by 1943, there were camps that were extermination camps. Ravensbrück was a work camp for resistance who were arrested, but of course a work camp is a kind of nice way of putting what they were, what they had to live through. The conditions of life and the work that they were put through, many of them died from the conditions that they were living in. But it is true that it is one of the camps where there were a number who survived.
1: Right. And it's interesting that in her interviews, Geneviève de Gaulle talks about the fact that she was never tortured, she says. Some people were.
0: Yeah.
1: But she was, I mean, she saw a lot of people getting tortured, but she never was. She was just slapped and kicked. And to her, that was not quite as horrible as being tortured, which of course she was correct. But she saw some horrible stuff.
0: And many, you know, they were used as work fodder. Let's put it that way. I mean, this was not an extermination camp as such, but they were simply put to these tasks that many of them died from exhaustion, right, because, and starvation. I mean, you know.
1: Yeah, starvation. They didn't feed them very much at all. Yeah.
0: They didn't feed them very much. No, no.
1: I think Germaine Tillion, at one point, she was 30 kilos.
0: 30 kilos.
1: Wow. So a normal, a thin woman is about 50 kilos.
0: 50, that's already thin.
1: That's a thin woman.
0: That's thin.
1: Yeah.
0: Yeah.
1: So imagine 30 kilos. It's like, oh, that's a skeleton.
0: Yeah. Talking about Germaine Tillion, it is in the camp that she makes friends with her. Now, there is a difference of age of 13 years. Germaine is 13 years older.
1: Older, yeah.
0: Is older.
1: Yeah.
0: She was born in 1907. And she is in the camp, in the same camp, with her mother, Emily, who, unfortunately, is an older woman and is then taken and sent to an extermination camp and is killed.
1: Oh, God.
0: But it is part of the group that was this kind of informal, amorphous group of the Museum of, was, among other people, Germaine Tillion. I don't know if they actually knew each other before they showed up, both of them in Ravensbrück, but it is there that they actually became good friends and, of course, had a correspondence for the rest of their lives afterward. Because she was the niece of Charles de Gaulle, what happened was that in 1944, when the Allies were, it was clear that the Allies were actually going to win the war, she was then very, very obviously used as a pawn. And one of the people that tried to use her as a pawn was Himmler.
1: Yeah.
0: Who was, in fact, the man who is responsible for all the extermination camps. If there's a second after Hitler who is responsible for the horrors of the war, it was certainly him. And he knew that they were hunting him. And so he made contact with the Allies. I find it amazing that he actually had the nerve to do it, but then again. And he basically said, you know, we have de Gaulle's niece here. I am going to, he mentioned a number of other people as well. I want to use that as a guarantee against my life. It's kind of strange to imagine that one of the reasons that she did survive, of course, is the fact that she was de Gaulle's niece, because what happened was, even though they did not want to make this kind of a deal with him, it turns out that the International Red Cross got involved and they decided to negotiate to have 300 of these resistant women released at the same time. And she was simply one of them. She was released in April of 1945.
1: Right. She was a bargaining chip.
0: She was a bargaining chip.
1: And while she was in the camps, she had a corneal injury, which meant that she couldn't keep her eyes open. And one of the treatments that was recommended at the time was to stay in the dark as much as possible to give the eye time to heal. And that's why she was kept away from some of the more physical work. And that's why they just put her in a dark, humid cell and see if she would survive. Just horrible, you know. But they did send the doctor of the Gestapo to see her instead of the doctor of the camp, who would have just ordered her killed because he couldn't treat her. So, you know, if there were some levels of horribleness at all levels. It's just, all of this is just appalling.
0: Yeah. Well, Geneviève was released and she was in convalescence in Switzerland. And 1 year later, at the age of 24, she met and then married Bernard Antonios, who was, in fact, an art editor They proceeded to have four children.
1: Right.
0: And two of them worked together for quite a few years, connected to the Ministry of Culture. They became very close to a man who was very important in the history of culture in the last part of the 20th century in France, and that is André Malraux.
1: Right.
0: Who was a very interesting man. And she became involved in politics.
1: Right. Yeah, because André Malraux was a politician, an author, etc., a very close friend of de Gaulle as well,
0: yes,
1: of the general. And apparently he was a very intimidating man. He was very intellectual.
0: Yes.
1: And when he talked, people felt like they didn't, he went too fast. Like they didn't know, you know, what he was talking about.
0: He's also. I've seen the speeches, you know, the vibrato in his voice when he talked. It's very strange. This is, when he talked, yeah, this is a very strange thing. But he was extremely important and putting great value on art and on culture in France and post-World War II to France. And she really just became very involved. She became involved in the politics and in the party that was basically created by her uncle, who was nominated to be president after World War II was over. The party, which is considered to be the Gaullist party, it's very complicated. I have to admit that it's very hard for me to...
1: RPR. It was the RPR at the time, yeah.
0: Which is basically center-right, basically. If you want to place the party. But it was very important in post-World War II for putting the nation back on its feet, for giving a certain pride back to the people in France, and for unifying people. And of course, that was one of the things. And she also, because of her experiences in the camps and because of her faith, her Catholic faith, she decided that it was very important to work to try to eliminate poverty.
1: Right. And that was most of, I mean, besides being a resistant.
0: Yeah.
1: The work against poverty is what struck me as the most important, because back then, France had ghettos.
0: Yes.
1: There were entire places that were shanty towns, like, you know.
0: Bidonville.
1: The bidonville, yeah. Yes. And with a lot of poverty. And she explains in her interviews that there's poverty and then there's despair.
0: Mm-hmm.
1: And that poverty, you can help people in poverty, but once it reaches the point of despair, then it's terrible, but it's too late. These people don't really, they've lost the will to live. And all of this, I think she learned in the camps. She learned the levels of
0: despair,
1: you know, poverty, deprivation and despair. She spent the rest of her life really fighting for people to have enough to not be in abject poverty,
0: yeah,
1: because she could link, you know, the fact that you don't have a safe place to sleep and you don't know where your next meal is coming from with despair. That's what leads people to despair. And she didn't think any human should go through that.
0: Right.
1: And she thought it was the role of government to make sure that this doesn't happen. And of course, there isn't a government in the world that has solved this problem. Some do better than others. Yeah, but even to this day, we have a problem of people living in poverty. But it was a lot worse after the war, yeah.
0: It was a lot worse. There was a huge amount of destruction, first of all, because of World War II. France had not been an extremely industrialized country before World War II. There was a huge amount of peasantry that had suddenly suffered.
1: Yeah, farmers, yeah.
0: I mean, I have seen films of what France and the slums on the outer reaches of Paris looked like. You would think we're back in the Middle Ages, really. I mean, it was quite amazing. I did not know about this organization. It was because of this priest, Joseph Wozinski, that she joined this organization called ATD Carmonde, which now apparently, I looked it up, it exists everywhere in the world. I have actually never heard of it before, I have to say. I mean, I'm aware of a lot of other organizations, but this was started by this priest who was working in the slums in north of Paris, and she joined him and helped create a much larger, more important organization. I'm assuming that part of the function was to try and get people to give money. And also, she lobbied for laws, and she wound up being the president of this group for 35 years, from 1964 to 1998.
1: One of the laws she wanted passed, and it has never passed and might never be passed, was that before you evict a family for because they can't pay the rent, you need to secure another place for them to live.
0: Okay.
1: That was her goal, but it's never happened.
0: No.
1: Because that's complicated.
0: Yeah.
1: But in her mind, that would solve so many societal problems if you just gave people a roof, especially families. She was adamant
0: about families.
1: Seeing the kids in poverty just broke her heart because she had four children.
0: Yeah.
1: She had four children and she had been in abject deprivation in the camps herself. And so she really felt for these people.
0: Yes. And the other thing she basically advocated for very strongly was against, not only against torture, but against mistreatment of women. And this is interesting to me too, because this is where she and Germaine Tillion, who continued a correspondence after the war, were in agreement that one of the focuses of both of their works after World War II was about getting rid of torture, eliminating torture as much as possible, and the treatment of women. It became extremely important to her. I find it interesting, too, that in 1987, she was a witness who testified in the Klaus Barbie trials.
1: Mm. Klaus Barbie was a...
0: He was the butcher of Lyon.
1: Yeah, a Nazi.
0: He was the head of the SS, and he was the man responsible for the worst of all the tortures and the sending, the killing of many people and the sending of enormous numbers of people to their death in the camps. She really spent the rest of her life working on trying to help people, helping people both actively as a member of a political party, but also as part of these associations, the Carmonde Association, working with groups to pass laws about torture, about poverty. And as you say, it is very difficult. Now, I have no idea. I know there is a law in France that says that in the wintertime, you cannot be expelled from a house, no matter how much you haven't paid back rent and things like that. I do not know when that law was put in. I don't know if she was one of the people responsible for it.
1: I think it's more recent than that.
0: It's more recent than that.
1: It's kind of a, there's a, la trêve hivernale is what
0: yeah,
1: it's called.
0: Exactly.
1: So you can't cut off people's electricity or water or evict them in the winter months.
0: In the winter months, yeah.
1: And it's difficult to do it the rest of the year as well. And honestly, in my opinion, that's okay. We're a rich country. And I know some people will say, oh, they take advantage of that. Fine. I don't care. It doesn't make me happy to have someone not have electricity in their home. It's actually miserable for me to think that there are people, they cut off their electricity because they can't pay. I don't think people who don't pay are people who are secretly have a fortune that they could spend, you know? No, I think they don't pay because they are in circumstances where they can't, you know? And there might be a couple who take advantage, but honestly, like, who cares? Anyway, that's me.
0: No, I'm just, no, that's where you're my friend. Okay, so 2002, she died at the age of 81. And was buried in a small, small cemetery in the town Bossy, which is in the Alps, where she was living in the Haute-Savoie. And I believe that one of her daughters actually carried on a lot of her work.
1: I'm going to have to look up the Carmonde because I've heard the expression.
0: Yeah.
1: But I don't think we hear about them that much. But
0: no.
1: You said they still exist. So
0: they do exist.
1: Yeah, yes. Yeah.
0: And
1: yeah.
0: From what I gathered, because I went on to their site, it isn't. Seems to be more now other places than here in France, but I may be mistaken. But you're right. We hear about lots of different groups, Abbé Pierre and all of that, but I don't know.
1: Look, growing up, we used to go on vacation near Valras Plage a lot. And in that whole area, Valras Plage, Sérignan, Sauvian, places like that, there were shanty towns, lean-tos sort of things, all along the rivers. And I remember when I was very young that my parents talked about these places being demolished to force the people out.
0: Mm-hmm.
1: And I hope that they found them other places. I don't know. I was too young, but it was happening even in my lifetime. And I'm about to turn 61, so it's not that long ago.
0: Yeah.
1: You know, and I saw it. I saw that they cleared out all of this along the river. All of these lean-tos were gone, and this is where people used to live. And where did they go? I don't know. And we have the same thing today with, you know, like people who live in tents and whatever.
0: Yeah.
1: It still happens. And I, you know, if I had a magic wand, that's the first thing I would do is get rid of, like, help these people. Do whatever it takes. Just do it.
0: Just to end about Genevieve, she wrote quite a lot, actually. It's very interesting. She wrote several books. She wrote a book called La Traversée de la Nuit, which she wrote 53 years after her experience of the camps.
1: So that's like going through the night or something?
0: It's...
1: Or surviving through the night, living through the night.
0: La Traversée would be crossing the night, I guess you'd say. But I couldn't figure out how to translate it, and I like Traversée in French, so I just left it like that.
1: No, it's good, it's good. It might have been translated into English. I'll look it up. If I find it, I'll put it on the website.
0: It's really about description of the lives and the conditions that they lived in the camps. But I find it really interesting. She had the notes, but she didn't write it until 53 years later.
1: Right. And she talked about the difficulty in sharing about the war and the camps with her own children.
0: Yeah.
1: You know, she talked about the fact that you want to protect your children from everything bad that could happen to them. And putting these images in their heads to her felt like something she didn't want to do. She said, with my own children, I was very careful what I told them, but then she had to witness to the rest of the, you know, you have to witness what you saw. Yeah. You just have to talk about it.
0: Yeah. She wrote several other things. She wrote a letter about her faith, which she actually called a letter to a friend, which is interesting. I didn't read any of the excerpts from it. But she also, there was a book published by her daughter that was a book of the correspondence that she had with Germaine Tillion.
1: Mm.
0: And that was published in 2015, the year that the two of them were admitted to the Pantheon. Now, both Genevieve and Germaine, who we'll talk about in a couple of minutes, in fact, they are not in the Pantheon. Neither of their families wanted them to be taken out of the cemeteries where they were buried and brought their bodies brought there. And this is, of course, is also true recently with Robert Badinter. So interestingly enough, what they did was they took some soil from the cemeteries where they were both, each of them buried on the same one. And that was put into an urn and taken to the Pantheon as a symbol of their presence in the Pantheon. Their plaque is there and the urn is there.
1: Right. So they were honored.
0: They were honored, right?
1: That's what matters, really.
0: I just want to, this is a quote from her that she, it's one of the quotes that she actually is from an interview with France Inter in 1997, which means it's already a number of years ago. I mean, well, she did die in 2002. But I find this very prophetic, unfortunately. This is a quote. This says, this century has known two totalitarianisms, Nazism and communism. A third is in the process of happening, and that is the totalitarianism of money.
1: Mm.
0: How's that for prophecy?
1: Yeah, yeah, that's very profound.
0: So, the other woman that was brought to the Pantheon, and who was indeed someone who became a friend of Genevieve de Gaulle's, is Germaine, now, you say Tillion, Tillion.
1: Well, I think it's Tillion.
0: I think it's Tillion.
1: Yeah, no. It's Tillion. Tillion, probably not.
0: Yeah, doesn't sound right. She was born in 1907. So she was actually born a bit before Genevieve de Gaulle. And remarkable as it may seem, she died in 2008, 3 weeks before her 101st birthday.
1: Right, right.
0: And she is famous for being a great intellectual who not only was a resistant and followed basically some of the details of this I'll talk about, but basically almost the same trajectory in terms of being a kind of resistant that Genevieve was, but she is considered to be the mother of modern ethnology, which is a study of people in how they live, in the cultures that they live in, and the way that they function. And she has a very similar, strangely enough, very similar background to Genevieve. She was born into a family of intellectuals. Her father was a magistrate. Her mother was an arts historian. They were both Catholic and at the same time, very liberal and Republican. And she was brought up basically in this very open-minded atmosphere, but with a very, very intellectual bent to it, right?
1: Right. And when you hear it, when she speaks, She has this vibrato a little bit. Yes, yes, yes, yes.
0: And so she was apparently a brilliant student. She just had one sister, but she was really brilliant. Her sister was born 2 years after she was. And she apparently very early on, and somehow this really, I really could identify with this because I can remember what it was like when I was in high school. She could not decide what she wanted to study, but every single thing that interested her had to do with human activity. So the list, just to make it short, because it includes absolutely so many things, she was interested in becoming an archaeologist and a sociologist and an Egyptologist and a prehistorian and being a folklorist. And basically every single thing that you can imagine that is a testimony to how humans behave and the culture that they live in. And I put in as a note, the only thing she was not interested in was becoming a painter. So there you are. She was interested in looking at other people's paintings and talking about how that shows what their society was like. She was not going to be a painter. Well, I was pretty much on that list, except I didn't do folklore, but I went for the painting itself. Yeah.
1: Well, she said folklore is, in one of her interviews, she says folklore is when you study your own country.
0: Uh-huh.
1: Because the interviewer asked her if she looked at France the same way she looked at Algeria.
0: Right.
1: And she said, well, yeah, but in that case, it would be more like folklore to me because it's like, that's my culture. That's my soup, you know?
0: I mean, it's funny because, I mean, I don't know how tall she was, but of course, the only pictures I have seen of her in the films are of her as an older woman. The word folklore made me imagine her getting up doing a dance, you know, one of these folklore dances that people do in the different parts of the country. But in any event, she enrolled in l'École du Louvre, which is really for art history and for art and for everything connected to culture. And of course, it's very prestigious and it's very hard to get into. And she also enrolled at the same time in the School of Ethnology, which was created by someone that I know about because I did study some of his work when I was in my undergraduate studies. And that is a man named Marcel Mauss, who is literally the man who invented the discipline of ethnology as opposed to sociology. I mean, ethnology is really when you talk about the customs, you describe the people's food, the dynamics inside a family. I mean, it really is this very detailed way of describing a society and what happens inside it. And she was enrolled at the Sorbonne, at the École du Louvre at the same time. I mean, she was just what the French call a grosse tête, you know, I mean, she really was. She was really amazing. And he was so impressed by her and by her ability to synthesize everything and her interest in everything that he became her mentor. In 1932, she had a 3-month stay in Prussia. Well, actually, just northern Germany. And like Genevieve, whose contact with Nazism came through her experience of living in part of what became Germany with her family in the 1930s, she was shocked by everything that she saw. She was shocked by the attitude of the students. She was shocked by the election of Hitler. He spent a few months in 1932 and then in 1934 in Germany for her studies. She was at the university in Königsberg, but she said that she could not even stomach what she saw around her.
1: Right, because everybody was enthusiastically adopting this new way of looking at people that they didn't like.
0: Yeah, it's really quite amazing, but both of them immediately had the same kind of reaction. So when she finished her diploma at the École du Louvre, Marcel Mauss proposed that she go on a mission to the Oris Mountains, which are in northeastern Algeria, for her PhD, that this would be the subject of her studies for her PhD. And so she went off to Algeria for the first of what became many, many, many times in her life.
1: And she said she was a bit disappointed because she would have preferred to be sent somewhere much further away. She would have liked to go to South America, somewhere exotic. Algeria was like, that's like around the corner.
0: Yeah, around the corner. But I suspect that it wound up being extremely exotic. What I found fascinating is that, now, for those of you out there who know nothing about it, and of course, Annie comes from a family that actually was living in Algeria, and I have other reasons also for it being interested in that area. In Algeria, you have those people who are basically of Arab origin, and then you have the Berber, and the Berber are part of what were the original inhabitants of the mountains in Algeria and a little bit also in northern Morocco. And they have a different language. They are actually two or three different languages and totally different customs. And their language actually even has an alphabet. And it's very pretty to look at, but certainly not impossible. Very hard to understand. It looks like hieroglyphics. But she learned, because she knew that where she was going was part of what is the country of these tribes of Berber. She learned the language before she went.
1: Right. She said she started learning and then she had help from, there were some people assisting her in talking to the people. She said, it took me a long time to get to where I could hold a complete interview myself. Took her some time, but she got there. She got there.
0: I mean, I guess it's, for me, what it shows is her interest in humans, basically, you know, and how she wanted to be able to communicate with different people. And of course, she became very aware of and very sensitive to, and this is not yet in relation to the resistance in World War II, very much aware of the condition of women in these societies, how they were treated, and also the treatment of these groups by the French.
1: Right.
0: Which, of course, it became.
1: Which included de Gaulle, by the way.
0: Which, of course, included everybody pretty much, you know, so. And so coming back to Paris, she, like Genevieve, very quickly became aware of what was happening. First of all, because she was very concerned about what's happening with the Nazism, but she, one of her trips, she arrived back in Paris on June 9th of 1940.
1: And she says in her interviews that she did not know what had happened.
0: She did not know.
1: She did not know. She was just, what?
0: Wow.
1: And her immediate reaction was, we have to resist.
0: We have to resist.
1: We cannot go along with this.
0: Right. Yeah. I mean, it must have been quite amazing to simply arrive and suddenly have the capitulation of France. But she said I saw an interview where she said listening to the speech by Marisha Petain made her sick to her stomach.
1: Yeah.
0: Basically. So she wound up through various people that she knew, hooking up with some of the people that belonged to the same group of the Museum of Man as Genevieve de Gaulle. And I do not know if they actually met each other at that time, because she was very involved with those people who were really connected to the work of ethnology and sociology and everything else. But they were doing like-minded things. They were making leaflets, but she immediately joined a group that was a lot more daring, in that she immediately joined a group that was helping prisoners escape.
1: Yeah.
0: She was something else. I would have loved to have met her. I mean, I have to say. And she became part of this chain of information that was sending information to the Allies. At some point or another, her mother joined the resistance with her, her mother, Emily, and she and her mother gave their papers to a Jewish family, and that family managed to sit out the war in France without having to go into hiding because they had the papers of Genevieve's family. And in 1941, all of the members of the subgroup, if you want to call it that, that she was involved with were arrested, except for her.
1: Hmm.
0: And she became the de facto leader of this group. That, of course, was this, you know, they had no official name. They weren't part of any official resistance group. But between 1941 and 1942, she contacted two other resistant groups. One was called Combat Zone North, and the other was the Gloria Network. And she became the official liaison with these groups at a time when de Gaulle was really actively trying to create a national resistance movement. And so there were these groups forming that were a kind of what you would call official. But her group was simply a nebulous of these people who were doing different activities. But it was because of her contacts with the Gloria group that she wound up getting arrested. And she was, in fact, betrayed by a priest.
1: Yeah. Yeah, she talks about that in the interviews. She names him. This woman, she took notes and named names. She was not afraid of anything.
0: She was not afraid. No. Well, the priest who actually betrayed her actually, you know, was executed after the war.
1: Yes, he was that horrible, yeah.
0: He actually was secretly working for the SS. It's hard to imagine, but there you are.
1: Yeah.
0: So she was arrested at the Gare de Lyon. She was interrogated four times by don't know if in the interview she mentions whether she was beaten or not. I don't know.
1: I don't remember.
0: She was taken to the prison of Fresnes, which is still a prison in France, but which at the time was a kind of halfway house for those people who were being arrested and eventually being sent off to camps in Germany. And she was there that she learned that her mother had also been arrested. And the two of them were then sent to the camp of Reisenburg, of Ravensbrück. She was sent with a group of 24 other people. But she was considered to be so dangerous that she was part of this group that was called Nacht und Nebel, which means night and fog. And they were considered to be the most dangerous of the resistance.
1: Well, because they were doing things physically, but they were also convincing others to join. Her whole point was to try and give French people. She understood why not everybody immediately espoused the resistance. She got it. You know, she's a sociologist and she knew human nature, but she really wanted to encourage as many people as possible to see that you don't have to go along with this. You have a choice in this matter. And so that's why she was very dangerous, because she had the ability to convince others.
0: What I find absolutely astounding too is, and we were talking about it before we started, is that she kept notes the entire time she was in the camp. She wrote an operetta that was making fun of what was going on in the camp. I don't know how you manage to have that much distance from what is actually happening around you to do something like that. It was not produced until 2007, but it was actually produced afterwards. She actually was able to smuggle out in the notes when she was finally released. She kept notes of the names of everybody. She managed apparently to have photos. I don't know how she managed to do that, but she was so much an ethnologist and a documentalist of what was going around her. And I suspect that that's a way of keeping yourself alive, that you can create a distance from what you see and what is happening to you. And you objectify everything, like today this happened. You know, I can just see that that would be a way of helping you get the strength to survive a situation like that.
1: Yeah, she talks about how it's so important to do the normal things, like for the men to shave, for the women to wash, or even the men, to try and do as much of the normal things. And this operetta, they just took famous tunes and just added lyrics to it, changed the lyric to make it more interesting. And as far as keeping names, she knew that writing down the names of the people who were torturing them would be a problem. So she would hide it in like recipes. So she would like make notes like it was a recipe. If the name was Hans, whatever, she would put haricot. So haricot vert, which starts with an H, and then she needed an A. So she would use another ingredient that started with an A and so forth and so on. And so she had a list that looked like a recipe, but it was really to not forget the name of the guy who, you know, she was taking names.
0: She was really, absolutely amazing. And I suspect that she helped the morale, if you can consider that as a possibility for the other women in the camp with her. She also, unfortunately, did learn that her mother was taken away to Mauthausen, where she was killed. She was considered to be so dangerous because she was part of this group, Nacht und Nebel, that she was on a list of those to be sent to Mauthausen to be executed. But thanks to a Swedish diplomat named Folke Bernadotte, who I looked up and happened to be the nephew of the King of Sweden, she was included in a group that was negotiated for release by the International Red Cross. And it was literally just before, because she had been put on a list of those to be sent away to be executed, that she was finally taken and released. She was sent, because she was in this camp, she was sent through Denmark and then finally released in Sweden, where she was put into a hospital to see how she was and then took time to recuperate. The thing that makes her remarkable as well is that, like Genevieve, who spent her life after the war working with the poor, she went back to Algeria and basically, besides being a member of the College of France and a major historian, she spent the rest of her life defending poor women, defending people who were put in prison against torture, and working with the Algerians. She was very involved in the War of Independence in Algeria, and she was considered to be an emissary who could go talk to the members of the FLN, which is the Organization for Independence. And she made friends with a man who actually wound up being saved by her negotiation, a man named Yassif Saadi, who was by her side when she died in 2008. And he was a man who had actually been one of the leaders of the fight for independence in Algeria. And it was thanks to her negotiation with the government that his life was saved. He was in prison for a while and then he was released. But she spent the rest of her life writing about groups and working for peace, basically, and for the absence of torture and mistreatment everywhere, really.
1: Yeah. She was an extraordinary woman. And it's interesting because she wrote some books about the situation. And she was, this interviewer asked her if she thought that it was a problem that Muslim women covered their hair. She didn't see a problem with it because she said, it's only when they go into the city, when they're in their village where they know everybody, they don't. It's just when they go into the city and they don't know the people, then they cover up. And I don't know if that's still the case or not, but at the time, she didn't think it was a particular problem. I wish French politicians would consider that now.
0: Yeah.
1: Yeah.
0: I'd like to add, just as a finishing note, a quote from her, just like with Genevieve. She said, during my life, I have come to realize how fragile and malleable humans are. Nothing is a given. Our duty is to be vigilant. Evil can reappear at any time. It is in waiting, and we must react wherever it is found. We must react before it is too late.
1: Yeah. So a couple of extraordinary women, Genevieve de Gaulle Antonioz and Germaine Tillion, were very lucky to be able to talk about these people that, I mean, we didn't know them personally.
0: No.
1: But they kind of inspire us to have a...
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3: This is Alex Ritson with the newsroom. Researchers claim they persuaded a Chinese AI system to talk about bioweapons, even as America's tech bosses do a non-legal deal with Donald Trump to prevent such things happening.
4: We are going to have to create new technologies to advance the capabilities of AI, but we're also creating new technologies to advance the safety of AI.
3: At least 5 people dead in the latest Russian attacks on the Ukrainian capital, Kyiv. A forced landing for an Israel-bound passenger jet as passengers reportedly help crew wrestle a pilot from the cockpit after a fight. A potentially game-changing oil refinery on disputed land in Kenya.
5: We Africans who develop Africa, whether they like it or they don't like it, we are moving. It's a moving train. Either you join it or you'll be crushed along the way. We don't have a problem with that.
3: And... 50 years on, if you loved Stevie Wonder's most famous album, some exciting news. First, the latest world news.
6: BBC News with Moira Alderson. President Zelensky says at least 5 people have been killed and 14 others injured across Ukraine in the latest Russian overnight attacks. But he said many lives had been saved by the new air defence interceptors just delivered by allies, which had already shot down Russian ballistic missiles. Paul Adams reports from Kyiv.
7: After a night punctuated by the sound of explosions, the people of Kyiv woke to find the city blanketed by thick, acrid smoke. An air raid alert was still on, and the distant sound of air defence gunfire echoed through the murky atmosphere. Residents in several districts were advised to close their windows until the smoke cleared. The authorities say that once again this city was the focus of Russia's overnight attacks, which involved scores of drones and ballistic missiles. One of Kyiv's power plants was hit, cutting off electricity in parts of the city. Everyone expects Russia to intensify its attacks on Ukraine's energy grid as winter approaches.
6: An Emirati plane carrying about 170 people has landed safely in Saudi Arabia after a fight reportedly broke out between the pilots. The flight from Dubai to Tel Aviv had transmitted a code used to report a hijacking, causing Israeli and Saudi fighter jets to be scrambled. Some Israeli media are reporting that one pilot is being questioned by the Saudi authorities after allegedly stabbing the other and attempting to crash the plane. Yasmin Abukasis's daughter was on the flight.
8: The plane start to lose control, so all the people, they scream, they think they are going. After a few minutes, two other pilots took the control. A few Israelis, they ran away to the guy. He took a knife and tried to kill the pilot. The

0: He was recording day and night. And the fact that these have not been heard and that they've been kept away, and now that they've been released, you know, it'd be one thing to be like, oh, I can see why these hadn't been released. They're really not that great. But these tracks are great. So I don't know. It's a nice little treat for us fans 50 years later.
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0: even though like we're in a very volatile moment right now, there's a lot of momentum behind clean energy.
1: 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First, we speak with Umair Irfan, a climate reporter from Vox.com, to examine air conditioning and how some of the planet's hottest cities are trying to survive in the face of consistent, record-breaking high temperatures. We talk about how breakthroughs in the battery storage sector provide some hope that the renewable energy market will continue to grow. Then we hear from University of Southern California business professor Sean Hyatt to learn more about the lithium industry, how this mineral is mined, its importance to the energy and transportation sectors, and why lithium's market price has collapsed over the past few years.

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1: Thanks for having me.
0: As we're heading into the hot season, we can look back at some of the work that you've done in the past on this air conditioning paradox. We just had record temperatures for May in Texas. They're having heat waves in India and Pakistan. You write that the tactics for cooling can end up worsening the very problem they're trying to solve if they draw on fossil fuels or leak refrigerants that are potent heat-trapping gases. And the people who stand to experience the most extreme heat are often those least able to cool off. So how do we move forward with this problem of trying to keep people cool while the actual air conditioning heats up the planet?
1: Right. Yeah, it means that we have to really be careful and thoughtful about how we pursue this. Heat is often, you know, underrated as a health threat. We often think of heating in the winter as a necessity, but we think of air conditioning often as a luxury in many parts of the world, and we treat it as not quite as essential or something that's a nice to have. But really, when we're getting to these extreme temperatures in many parts of the world earlier and earlier in the year, we're finding that heat is deadly. Like, you absolutely need some way to cool off. Like, it is a life-saving measure to have some form of cooling, whether that's fans or air conditioning. So this is not simply a luxury anymore. And as we have more people packed into these dense cities that are also getting hotter because of the urban heat island effect and because of the warming of the planet as a whole, there are more people that are vulnerable. And so one of the most effective tactics is to cool the environment that you're in, and that's using air conditioning, particularly indoors. The problem is, using air conditioning to actively cool your space draws on energy, that increases energy demand. And if you're not getting energy from a clean source, or if you're drawing on the existing dirty fossil fuel infrastructure, you're increasing the amount of the heat trapping gases that are kind of worsening the problem to begin with. And if the technology that you're using for air conditioning, if the air conditioners you use are not great quality, they can leak refrigerant gases that can also heat up the planet. The chemicals that you use to power air conditioners, those are actually many times more powerful than carbon dioxide when it comes to trapping heat in the atmosphere. So small leaks in refrigerants can have big effects in terms of warming.
0: So we eliminated a lot of the chemicals that were coming from refrigerants in the Montreal Protocol a few decades ago, but the problems didn't just disappear. Yes, we don't have acid rain issues like we did back in the 80s, but what are some of the biggest hurdles that we need to overcome to be able to roll out air conditioning on a mass scale without it doing significant harm in terms of releasing greenhouse gases and heating up the planet further?
1: Right. I mean, you get at a good point that we do have solutions for this. Like, this is not a completely intractable problem. It's just that the tools are often very expensive and not always available to everybody. So air conditioners are not cheap devices. They can cost a lot of money, and particularly in a developing country, that can be a pretty significant share of your income. And to run an air conditioner also costs a lot of money. And you're using electricity often during the most congested times of day on the power grid. So if you're in an area that has dynamic pricing, you want to run your air conditioner at the time of day when it's actually the most expensive time to do so. And so it becomes very costly, even if you have an air conditioner, just to run it. And oftentimes people are trying to make decisions about how to be judicious and how they use that. There are ways around some of these problems. So things like the refrigerant gases, there are alternative chemicals that you can use that don't heat up the planet as much. Like, we have alternative refrigerants that actually don't have that same problem with warming, and also don't deplete the ozone layer, which was part of the reason we signed the main reason we signed the Montreal Protocol to begin with. And so we have those chemicals. It's just that it requires, you know, a new generation of technology. So that would require replacing a lot of the existing air conditioning infrastructure with these newer air conditioners that don't have these heat trapping chemicals that are also more energy efficient. And so simply switching from this old clunky technology that may be worse for the environment to the new one, there's a big opportunity cost to that. There's a big financial cost to that. And then simply to run these air conditioners on the scales that are needed to cool the people that absolutely need it, that's also going to increase our net energy footprint, because according to the laws of physics, you know, you have to actually do work in order to cool an area, particularly when everything else around it is hot. And so to do that heat exchange, you need an energy input. There's a physical minimum that you need in terms of how much energy, and there's really just no way around it. And so the questions we need to start thinking about is, how do we make air conditioning more affordable? How do we reduce its environmental footprint? How do we increase access to cooling? And how do we do it in a way that maximizes the amount of benefit that we can get, that we try to get cooling to the people that need it the most? Oftentimes, these are people who have to, you know, work outdoors, agricultural workers, construction workers, taxi drivers, people who by necessity have to be outside. And so the cooling that they have access to is very scarce. So we need to come up with ways, not just with air conditioning, but also with ways that we cool our cities, cool our neighborhoods, and try to create a whole environment that also facilitates lowering temperatures overall.
0: And it's not just in the middle of the day where these high temperatures are causing so much problems. It's also that we're seeing record highs at night. When it doesn't get below 90, 95 degrees in the middle of the night, it's a horrible reality for billions of people.
1: That's right. You know, heat has a cumulative effect. And so while, you know, it stays in triple digit temperatures during the day, if it stays warm at night, your body doesn't get much relief. And increasingly, we're seeing that trend build up, particularly in urban areas. When you have things like roads, like concrete, asphalt, steel, these materials, they absorb heat during the day and they hang on to it for the evening. And so that means that if you're particularly working in an urban area, those temperatures don't drop off significantly the way they would in a more rural area or in an area that has more vegetation. The net effect then is that people have more exposure to heat, and that leads to more of the health complications that we tend to associate with extreme heat. So things like heart attacks, high blood pressure, emphysema, breathing problems. One of the biggest, the strongest indicators of heat-related illness is high nighttime temperatures. And yeah, that's becoming one of the hallmarks of a modern heat wave, that we're seeing nighttime temperatures stay very high. And that ends up being a much bigger health burden than simply really hot temperatures during the day.

0: This is Alex Wise on Sea Change Radio, and I'm speaking to Umair Irfan. He is a climate reporter for Vox. So, Umair, we're talking about air conditioning and extreme temperatures. Maybe you can contrast the approach to extreme temperatures in like a Dubai versus a Phoenix. Where are the similarities and where are the differences?
1: Yeah, one of the big factors you have to think about with heat is sort of the familiarity that the environment has with heat. Do they have a culture of understanding the risks of heat and taking precautions accordingly? So in the Middle East, you know, this is an area that is naturally very hot, and there is, you know, a lot of infrastructure that supports people being indoors and sheltered. Where people mainly drive places, they're not walking a whole lot, so they're in air-conditioned cars and buses as they get around. And in many of these hotter regions in the Middle East, you know, they tend to be fairly wealthy countries that have a lot of the wealth to basically distribute the electricity and have the air conditioning available. Phoenix also has like a lot of experience with extreme heat, and so they have actually a fairly robust citywide health plan for how to cope with heat. They have alerts that go out early in the season. Most people who live in Phoenix understand that you have to stay hydrated during the day to be proactive, like not to wait until you start seeing heat symptoms, but to rather get out of the heat before you start feeling woozy, and to seek shade and to take breaks. But where you start seeing some of the most severe effects of heat are in places that actually don't have a very hot baseline. You may remember that there was a big heat wave in the Pacific Northwest a few years ago that went through, you know, Washington State, Oregon, and British Columbia and Canada. That turned out to be an exceptionally deadly heat wave because this is a region that is not used to extreme heat. The temperatures did not get as hot as they did in Phoenix. You know, we weren't necessarily talking about 120 degree days of heat, but this is a region where very few people actually have air conditioning at home. So when temperatures did get into the 80s and 90s, people didn't have easy places that they could find relief. They didn't necessarily recognize the symptoms of heat stress and to get help when they needed it. And employers didn't realize that, you know, they have to be proactive about giving their employees breaks, about things like, you know, making sure that kitchens and restaurants are much cooler than they need to be otherwise, and that they take, you know, some of these other steps that you have to do in order to mitigate the effects of heat. And so without that culture, without that infrastructure, and without that sort of baseline experience, heat ends up being more deadly. And so while we focus on some of the high temperatures that we're seeing in places like the Middle East, when it gets to 120 and 130 degrees Fahrenheit, you know, even 80 and 90 degree heat waves can be dangerous if they're happening in areas that aren't used to them. And we're also seeing that happen as well. Like in some places, like they've developed a culture where it should be 65 degrees in the summer indoors all summer long. And that ends up using a lot more energy than you would need otherwise if you were to, you know, allow temperatures to rise a little bit more and maybe be okay with sweating a little bit. And so there's that aspect of it to think about as well.
0: You go to a mall in Phoenix, it's going to be 65 degrees versus going to a mall in Dubai, it could be 80s. Mm-hmm. But people learn to, as you said, there's a longer history of adapting to these extreme temperatures in the Middle East.
1: Yeah. And, you know, some countries have tried to make some of these cultural changes. You know, Japan is actually kind of an interesting case study. After the Fukushima Daiichi disaster in 2011, there was a big energy crunch. And so one thing they did was the national government basically tried to change the workplace culture so that people didn't have to wear suits to the office in the summer, that they weren't wearing these two-piece and three-piece wool suits. They could go to work in Hawaiian shirts and allow the temperatures in their office to actually go up a little bit, to run the fans, open the windows, rather than cranking up the air conditioning, so that people would be a little bit more casual, more comfortable with higher temperatures, and not worry so much about sweating and being a little less formal as a way to save energy. It did change the culture a little bit. There's like this whole, I think they called it cool biz. And basically that there was sort of like this little culture of fashion about people coming up with workwear that is also heat tolerant and some interesting designs. But there are also limitations to that because, you know, there are some cultural norms that you want to maintain. You know, there's a lot of formality, especially in the business world and in government. And it's a bigger challenge to try to change people's expectations of what they should be putting up with.
0: Cooling and air conditioning and just being able to live in a comfortable temperature may be one of the new work benefits of the future in some of these cultures that have a lot more inequity, like in the Middle East, where I know in Qatar, for example, when they were building the stadiums for the World Cup, there was terrible human rights abuses we read about with slave labor and bringing people in from other countries and taking their passports. These people were probably working in very inhospitable temperatures, I can imagine.
1: Yeah, and you know, the sort of cultural expectations around tolerating heat are also an interesting thing to explore. Like in the US, for instance, there, in many parts of the country, there's no requirement for prisons to be air conditioned, including in some of the hottest states. And so these are basically facilities that turn into ovens because they're mainly like concrete and steel, and there's almost no air flow within them, and lots of people are put in danger. And it's very hard to get the public support to protect prisoners from extreme heat, because there's this idea that, you know, prison is supposed to be bad and that it's supposed to be uncomfortable and that you should suck it up. And similarly, like in outdoor professions like construction, there's this sort of like machismo and cultural like pushing to try to like endure more and more heat. What's actually kind of interesting is that in the military, they've actually been fairly progressive and proactive about dealing with extreme heat, because they've developed some of the more stringent regulations around exposure to extreme heat. In fact, in the United States, in the 1950s, there were a number of deaths on Army training bases, and they developed a new metric called the wet bulb globe temperature that takes into account heat, humidity, and sunlight exposure. And they developed strict guidelines for when, you know, soldiers and trainees are allowed to be outdoors and when to limit their exposure. And the military has been doing this since the 1950s, but farm workers and, you know, prisoners and even like high school athletes are forced to often pushed to continue to work outdoors or in hot conditions well past temperatures and thresholds that would be considered dangerous for the military. And so there's not this uniform sort of expectation of what is considered to be dangerous. And that means that there's a lot more people that are vulnerable than need to be.
0: So here we are at a crossroads in our democracy, with the world's largest economy and military being led by an unhinged, mendacious maniac and an administration that openly defies climate science. But there's still reasons to be hopeful.
1: Yeah, even though like we're in a very volatile moment right now, there's a lot of momentum behind clean energy, that it's not just the environmental merits, it's the business merits are very robust. And while we could go up or down on the margins, the overall trend is still one that favors more clean energy in the years to come.
0: Umair Irfan from Vox, thanks so much for being my guest on SeaChange Radio.
1: My pleasure. Thanks for having me.

0: I'm joined now on SeaChange Radio by Sean Hyatt. He's a professor at the University of Southern California Marshall School of Business, and he's the director of the Marshall Business of Energy Initiative. 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
1: Thank you.
0: So you and your colleagues have been studying something that not only impacts Southern California, but the globe in a lot of ways, the Salton Sea. For listeners who aren't familiar with the area, give us an overview of the Salton Sea, and then we'll dive into some of the problems that are emerging from the region.
1: Okay, yeah. So the Salton Sea, well, the sea itself was actually created by a mistake, right? The diversion, where they're diverting the Colorado River for irrigation, the dikes broke, and the water flowed in, creating hence the Salton Sea, which is a very shallow lake in Imperial County, California.
0: I was reading about this, and it said 1905 this was diverted through what you're talking about, but was there a body of water there already?
1: Yeah, it was just a desert, and the dike broke and spilling Colorado River in, thereby filling in before they could actually get a hold of the water spill and turn it off. And so that's what's created the Salton Sea. What's interesting about the geology of the Salton Sea is that it has a lot of geothermal activity, meaning that there is heat from the earth that is close to the surface. And that heat from the earth can then be tapped to boil liquids, which can then be used to drive turbines. And these turbines then generate electricity. So the Salton Sea has had geothermal energy running there for a while, as many other parts of California. California has a large history. In fact, it was the first state in the country to develop geothermal energy up in the geysers region in Northern California. And the Salton Sea is just another extension of the geothermal development in the state of California.
0: And in addition to its geothermal, or maybe as a byproduct of its geothermal production, we're seeing this treasure trove, if you will, of lithium deposits.
1: Yeah, so there are different ways in which we can extract energy, but what's typically done is that they look for hot water that's in the ground, which they have identified in the Salton Sea. And in this hot water is many different types of elements that are dissolved in the water. And lithium is one of them. So we'd actually call this a brine because it's we call these salts. So wherever you have these different elements that are dissolved in water, we generally give the term of salts. And there is a large amount of lithium salts dissolved in this water, which is used as the medium to drive to these geothermal power plants. In fact, the estimates are there are 3,400 kilotons of lithium in that brine in the Salton Sea.
0: So this lithium extraction, what are the best ways to do it, and what are some of the unhappy byproducts of the process?
1: So typically, if we look at how lithium's been extracted in the past, like in the lithium triangle region of Argentina, Bolivia, and Chile, it's essentially been using lithium that has in dried up lake beds. And so they would scrape up the dried up earth. They would then run water through it to dissolve the lithium and make it a salt. And then they would just run these water into different types of pools, letting the sun, because these are very dry and hot regions, evaporate the water. And then they would run water in again and evaporate it again until they get a more purified lithium salt in like a white powdery form, which they would then send for further processing to make it into the lithium needed for batteries. Now, what makes this different in this case is that this isn't, and it's not in a dry composition, right? It's not something that's mined from the earth with shovels. This is lithium that's already dissolved in water. And so, hence the mining techniques need to change. And so, what's been developed is what's called direct lithium extraction, DLE. And there are two ways to do it. There is one where the lithium salts are passed through these membranes, right? So think of it as like almost like a desalinization reverse osmosis, right? We've been doing this for a while, but there's specific membranes for the size of the lithium, and they're able to catch the lithium salts through these membranes. Another way is through like a polymer. So they create these different types of polymers which attract the lithium, and then they then extract the polymers out. These are small polymer chemicals. Right, so these are the two technologies that are being used right now today to extract lithium in what's called direct lithium extraction. And so these are the technologies that they are also using and experimenting with in the Salton Sea. Now, one issue with the Salton Sea, unlike other areas where direct lithium extraction has had more success, and I'd love to compare this also with the Smackover region that runs through Arkansas and Mississippi, as well as parts of Texas and Florida. The water here is extremely hot. And so that does complicate things a bit, meaning that it may be more costly to use to develop the types of membranes to extract it at these high temperatures that will not degrade. The same with like using these different polymers. So it's not the best area to do direct lithium extraction. Even though there is a lot of lithium in the water, for that reason, I'm actually more bullish on the Smackover region in around Arkansas, because there's a lot of lithium in this brine, and it's just regular cold water temperature. So there's not too much needed, additional innovation needed to extract that lithium there.
0: So there was a case that just was decided by a Superior Court judge about the Hell's Kitchen mining. It gave them the green light in 2025 to move forward. What were the environmental groups suing for, and what are the concerns in direct lithium extraction? I mean, from what you just described, that sounded fairly benign, but the opponents to the mine, what were their reservations?
1: Their main concerns were air quality and water availability and water supply. So let's just address the water. One thing that they were concerned about is that as they extract the water from the ground, right, how's this going to affect the water table and the water supply that's there? Because, I mean, as you know, whenever you extract anything from the ground, there can be things can subside. The ground can sink. It happens here in Los Angeles as they pumped out more and more oil out of, like, say, the city of Long Beach. I mean, the city of Long Beach actually fell a few feet over the century of pumping oil out. The same thing can happen here, as they're worried about. But what they don't understand is that this water is in a closed loop. So they're actually re-injecting it into the aquifer after it runs through the geothermal power plant. It's a very circular route. There is no massive water evaporation. The idea is that once it runs through the geothermal power plants, some of the water will be diverted to the direct lithium extraction. And then after they collect the lithium, the water is then re-injected into the ground. Hence, no surprise that the Superior Court judge didn't find any merit in that after all the information and details were presented. The other was air quality. The air in Imperial County is really bad. Let's just put it that way. It's very bad. Why? Because it's very dry and there are a lot of fine particulate matter that gets blown from the ground everywhere. And so what they were concerned about is through all the traffic and trucks and the equipment, right, that it would have a negative impact on the air quality. And so companies obviously would want to do their best to remediate any type of like air quality concerns in Imperial County, which is already very bad. But yes, the judge in effect approved it in January of 2025 to move forward.
0: He's a professor at the University of Southern California's Marshall School of Business, Sean Hyatt. Sean, thanks so much for being my guest on SeaChange Radio.
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2: 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Then it gets interesting. 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It's about an hour, works for all ages, and tickets are 8 euro, 7 euro reduced. 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
6: Next on the BBC World Service is Outlook with me, Tommy Dixon. When Nigerian gamer and comic book lover Tolu Olowofoyeku discovered the restrictions that African creators faced, he decided to become a teabag.
7: You put an egg in hot water, the hot water hardens the egg. You put a carrot in hot water softens the carrot. You put a tea bag in hot water, the tea bag changes the hot water. And it's in my early 20s that I decided that I would just change the reality of what African children or African creators are facing when it comes to doing the kind of thing I wanted to do.
6: Creating the platform Kugali Media to spotlight stories rooted in the continent, Tolu and his friends would disrupt an industry, take on a giant, and make history in the process.
7: And he said, we're going to kick Disney's ass in Africa. I just know that's going to happen.
6: Tolu's story is after the news.
8: BBC News with Moira Alderson. An Emirati plane flying from Dubai to Tel Aviv, carrying about 170 people, had to land in Saudi Arabia after a fight reportedly broke out between the pilots. The Fly Dubai flight had transmitted a code used to report a hijacking, causing Israeli and Saudi fighter jets to be scrambled. John Donison in Jerusalem has more details.
9: Initially, we heard reports that this flight had been hijacked. Now, that turns out not to have been the case, but what we've learned from passengers who've got off the plane is that there was a fight between the pilot and the co-pilot. Some reports that one of them was stabbed. We've seen images of people covered with blood on the plane. And what one woman told reporters when she got off the plane was that passengers were asked by the crew to help give assistance. So that they then went to tackle one of the pilots and tied them down.
8: President Zelensky says at least 5 people have been killed and 14 injured across Ukraine in the latest Russian overnight attacks. He said the main target was infrastructure in and around the capital. Mr. Zelensky said the new air defence interceptors just delivered by allies had already shot down Russian ballistic missiles, saving many lives. Here's Vitaly Shevchenko.
10: The Ukrainian Prime Minister, Serhiy Koretsky, says this was the worst attack on Ukrainian energy infrastructure since the end of the previous heating season. So he says that Russia's relaunched its campaign against Ukrainian electricity, heating and water supplies. The Ukrainians knew that this coming winter is going to be really, really tough. It looks like it's going to be much tougher than the previous winter.
8: The Nigerian billionaire Aliko Dangote has launched a project to build a giant oil refinery on Kenya's coast, hailing it as a new chapter in Africa's industrial journey. The $16 billion refinery in Lamu Port will boast a daily capacity of 700,000 barrels. Mr. Dangote said the project would help end Africa's reliance on imports of refined fuels. Hospital sources say at least 52 civilians were killed in and around a town in Ethiopia's northern Tigray region during 3 days of heavy fighting between government forces and Tigrayan fighters. Tamiskan Debasai reports.
11: A doctor at Alamata Hospital told the

0: It's World Radio Paris with the latest news updates.
1: The chief executive of the company that runs the Eiffel Tower will step down after a backlash over female staff being replaced by male colleagues during a visit by a Hindu religious group. Patrick Branco-Ruivo, who has been director general of the Paris Landmark since 2018, will leave his job at the end of the year. The company said an internal investigation found that operational flaws and shortcomings in organising the visit led to the unacceptable removal of female staff. They were replaced by male colleagues as a delegation of around 100 people visited the Eiffel Tower earlier this month. More than 400 people, mostly teenagers, have been detained in France on Tuesday over student protests at high schools across the country. The demonstrations, which began in Paris and have seen teenagers blockade their schools for days, stem from issues including overcrowded classes and teacher shortages. At least 10 teachers and several students, as well as 48 law enforcement officials, have been injured during Tuesday's protests. According to the Education Ministry, at least 400 schools were affected. Pictures and videos appear to show bins being set alight and bus stops being damaged by protesters. The president of France's hard-right national rally, Jordan Bardella, has said he will sue for libel after a report published anti-Semitic comments that it alleged that he had made as a young activist. The Mediapart website released what it said was a result of several months of investigation into dozens of written conversations that Bardella allegedly had in 2013. With 7 months to go before France's presidential elections, Bardella condemned what he called the beginnings of a total war aimed at destabilizing his party, and the national rally presidential candidate Marine Le Pen said that she had total confidence in him. And Celine Dion has opened Paris Fashion Week with a surprise performance of her 2002 hit I'm Alive underneath the city's famous Eiffel Tower. The Canadian star, who was diagnosed with a rare neurological disease called stiff person syndrome in 2022, took to the runway at the end of L'Oréal's annual show. Dion performed a comeback show in the city earlier this month, her first since her 2020 concert in New Jersey, which was the last before the COVID pandemic cut her tour short. Paris Fashion Week, showcasing women's spring-summer collections, runs until the 6th of October. WRP News, I'm Paul McNally.
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4: Hello everyone, Oliver G from the Eiffel Tower here. And have you got your French driver's license? Have you got a driver's license? If maybe you don't drive at all. In any case, I think you're going to find the following conversation quite interesting and, dare I say it, maybe entertaining, because I've spent the past 10 days, I think, trying to break the record in attaining my French driver's license, jumping through all the hoops, language, road rules, and otherwise to get it. So, did I get it? You'll have to listen to the whole episode to find out, and I'll be joined by my wife, Lena, in this episode as, well, if nothing else, someone to help you laugh at my expense in many cases. She'll hang around at the end to answer some fashion-related questions from a listener. But first, this episode has a sponsor, and I'm happy to say it's Friends of the Show. Some of you will surely remember my conversation with Patricia Wells back in 2024, the journalist, restaurant critic, four times James Beard winner, who spent over 40 years teaching us all.

can press play on little videos and you can hear Patricia herself walking you through some of the memories behind these pieces. It's genuinely a lovely experience. Even if you're not planning on buying antiques, you should check it out. The catalog's live now to browse. The link is in the show notes. The sale opens October 4th, and the first 30 orders get a signed Patricia Wells cookbook. Go and take a look. But first, seatbelts on. Here comes an episode about driving in France, and we'll start with some music from Press Maxim.

0: Lena's with me in the studio. Welcome, Lena.
1: Thank you.
0: I got a question for you at the end of this episode from the audience.
1: Okay.
0: Actually. So get your intriguing. Thinking hat on already.
1: Mm.
0: But we're here to talk about getting a driver's license. And as with all stories, we should start with the boring practicalities.
1: Ugh, must we?
0: Yeah, I think people will have questions for this that I may as well answer straight away. Yeah,
1: fair enough.
0: I have an Australian driver's license. I've been driving for, I don't know, 20 years.
1: Mm.
0: That expired, which is kind of irrelevant, actually.
1: Mm-hmm.
0: You're not meant to drive in France if you're not European and not French for more than 1 year on your home license.
1: Have you done that?
0: No.
1: You bad boy.
0: Yes. A lot of people, a lot of Americans I've talked to who live here, pretend they're tourists.
1: Yeah, I know.
0: When they rent a car.
1: Yeah.
0: And in Paris, no one really drives. And then, because my Australian one expired, finally, I was like, this should be the kick in the backside I need to get the French driver's license.
1: Mm.
0: You had a similar thinking, but you're European. So what happened with you?
1: So my license expired and I was like, what do I have to do now? I looked it up and voila, it was very easy, thankfully. I just had to do some paperwork to get my French license, actually.
0: No questions?
1: Not really.
0: Even though the road rules are different here to Sweden?
1: Yeah.
0: They didn't even ask you?
1: Nah. Mm. Nah.
0: Not the same for me, baby.
1: I know, you poor thing.
0: So I'm going to spell out the typical way that you do it in France.
1: Mm.
0: And as with everything, I want to stress, this was my journey.
1: Yeah.
0: Everyone's is probably different, but...
1: I mean, there are many schools out there. Many ways of teaching and many instructors.
0: And the amount of people I've talked to in the past 2 weeks, let's say, I know a lot of people are craving this information.
1: Yeah.
0: And even if you're not craving it, I think you'll be entertained by how ridiculous the whole thing is.
1: Yes.
0: So let's start with this. I probably broke the record for going through the process quickly.
1: Yeah, you went full steam.
0: I'd be surprised if any other man or woman did it quicker.
1: Yeah.
0: I really would, I think.
1: Yeah, I would be very surprised.
0: So what I did is I went into a driving school close to my house and I said, I've driven for years.
1: How did you find this particular school?
0: It was in August and all of them were closed.
1: And it was open.
0: And it was the only one that was open. And it was kind of a bigger one.
1: Mm.
0: I'm not going to give them any shout out because I don't necessarily think they deserve it.
1: Mm.
0: I think they're fine. Yeah. I think they're good.
1: Yeah.
0: But I haven't researched. So I just went to one close to my house that was open. I said, I want to get my license quickly. I've driven a lot. And they say, have you got a manual, like a stick license? Mm-hmm. I said, well, automatic, but I know how to drive manuals. I think. There's another story. And she goes, okay, do your manual. And the way it works is we'll do a mock exam.
1: Mm.
0: You come and sit on mock exam. You drive.
1: Mm.
0: We tell you if we think you need to do some hours of practice to iron out the...
1: Basically to evaluate if you're like an A1, B1, C, you know, in the French.
0: Like the speaking?
1: Yeah.
0: Kind of, yeah.
1: Like what level you're at.
0: And then you sit a test.
1: Yeah.
0: I was like, all right, is it expensive? And they're like, yep. I go, okay, how expensive? I'll do fewer lessons is my logic.
1: Yeah.
0: So I went and sat pretty much the next day. I went and sat a mock exam.
1: Mm.
0: And it was kind of funny. Like I sit in the car with this woman. And at this point, I'd done no preparation whatsoever.
1: Mm.
0: The French road signs, I mean, just what I've learned over the years by looking at them.
1: Yeah, you were just being you.
0: I didn't do...
1: Oliver G with a 20-year-old license.
0: Yeah, expired. I didn't do a second of understanding how a French road exam works.
1: Mm-hmm.
0: Nothing.
1: Mm-hmm.
0: So we sit down and she says, we're in Paris too, mind you. And I think I should add, as an Australian, I'm driving on the wrong side of the road, a manual that I'm not used to, in a language that's not my first.
1: Mm.

0: Not really even my second. And with new road signs.
1: Yeah.
0: So all this is happening. Okay.
1: It's a lot of things to take in.
0: And the woman, from the very first second, she says, look, it's kind of busy on this road. Before we pull out, before this, she says, are you ready to go? And I go, yeah. And she goes, no, you're not. I was like, yeah, yeah. And she says...
1: the nerve to argue with her.
0: She says, you haven't checked if my seatbelt's on. And I was like, oh, come on.
1: Such a trick.
0: She goes, if you're going to do your test, you can have an automatic fail for that. Okay. And she goes, what about your headrest? I was like, what about my headrest? She's like, it's too low. That can be an automatic fail, apparently. Okay. So we get all this done. And then she says, the road's a bit blocked. Turn around, drive off in the other direction.
1: Mm.
0: A car's approaching. It's 99% passed. I start to drive. She goes, whoa, what kind of risk taker are you?
1: Whoa.
0: And I wanted to say, if you weren't in the car, I would have gone earlier.
1: Yeah, you're a, what did we say the other day? You're like a fast and loose kind of guy.
0: Fast and loose.
1: Yeah.
0: Also, I've driven for decades and never had any kind of road problems or accidents or whatever. I'm a safe driver, I think, but confident.
1: Oh, no, you're great.
0: Okay. It's all part of the story. So she's like, you're going to, or immediately, you're not risk averse. We need you driving, essentially, like an old lady.
1: Like a robot.
0: Yeah.
1: Yeah, of course. Said, that's okay. What you want to see.
0: I said, okay, I can do that. Let's go. So we drive out, and it was fine. We drive around on the auto route, the motorway. They take you out to the suburbs where all the tests are.
1: Mm-hmm.
0: And on the auto route, she's like, change lanes here. And I did a quick shoulder check, as you and I learned to look over your shoulder.
1: Of course.
0: And her reaction was like, put your hands back on the road.
1: She was like, what happened?
0: Yeah, I thought there was going to be an accident or something. She says, you've got three mirrors you can check. A shoulder check is just glancing over to the left or the right.
1: Oh, wow.
0: I said, okay.
1: Okay.
0: Which I later learned was just her style.
1: Okay.
0: Different instructors have different style.
1: Oh, man.
0: So she says, reverse parallel park here. Another great point. All these words I didn't know. So she says, fair and krunu.
1: Yeah.
0: And I go, huh? She didn't speak English, this lady. Fair enough.
1: Yeah.
0: Fair and krunu. Okay, what's that then?
1: Krunu.
0: Park, like a reverse parallel. Okay, yeah, sure, I'll do that. And she says, okay, turn off the car and tell me the last two digits on the odometer. Imagine, I know, lady, you heard this, but imagine hearing this for the first time. And I'm like, I don't know, 71?
1: Yeah.
0: And she looks at her paper and goes, okay, question 71. And I was like, what is she doing?
1: Question what?
0: And the question was something like, can't remember, but it was something like, if you put a lot of weight in the back of your car, what do you have to do to offset that? But in French. And I was like,
1: so for the listeners, why was she asking you a question?
0: Well, for the listeners, I didn't know at this point. The listeners are with me on this one.
1: In it together.
0: I was like, what do you do?
1: You're 71, what's this?
0: Yeah, and I go, what do I do if I put stuff in the back? I don't know.
1: Yeah.
0: And she goes, no, you adjust the headlights and the tire pressure.
1: Mm.
0: And I go, oh, yeah, okay.
1: Yeah.
0: And then she goes, part two, why do you adjust the lights?
1: Oh my God.
0: And I go, to see better? She goes, no, it's so you don't blind oncoming traffic. And even that word blind, dazzle, is the word they use. Éblouir.
1: Wow.
0: I've never heard that word before. Éblouissement, they use that a lot.
1: Oh, wow.
0: And then I go, okay, I think I'm getting the hang of this. It's questions about the car, you know? And then she goes, question three, how do you stop a hemorrhage? And I was like, a hemorrhage? Like what? And I was,
1: are we in medical school suddenly?
0: It wasn't that. It was about a defibrillator. There's so many questions about defibrillator.
1: Yeah.
0: And I go, I don't know. I mean, I don't know. What's going on?
1: Sure, yeah.
0: And she says, your French exam will have this exact thing. And there's 100 three-set questions.
1: Your driving exam.
0: The proper exam.
1: Yeah.
0: I go, okay. And she goes, you didn't get the points. They're part of the points. Remember this. This will come back. When you do a driving test, there are 30 points you can get.
1: Mm.
0: You automatic fail, you're done.
1: Mm.
0: But if you get under 20, you're done.
1: So you have to be above 20.
0: You have to get, I think 20 is a pass.
1: Okay.
0: And there's a mythical extra bonus point for courtesy that I had heard rumors about.
1: Yeah.
0: Okay. So we drive back to the center and she says, look, she didn't even tell me that I passed. I learned later that I passed with 26.
1: Oh, on that first,
0: yeah. And then she says, now I know, like we got to know each other a little bit. She says, I know you would happily do zero lessons, but I think, as I said, you should iron out some of your bad habits.
1: Mm.
0: I recommend 6 to 10 hours of lessons. And I go, 6 to 10 hours?
1: You're like, I'm fast and loose.
0: Did you not understand? Did you not see how comfortable I am on the road?
1: Yeah.
0: But to be fair, there were lots of things she said that I had never heard
1: of. Yeah, different rules. And yeah, I mean, fair enough.
0: And she says, book your, before anything, you got to pass le code. Le code, they call it, which I never really understood.
1: Okay. The code.
0: Do your 6 to 10 hours and then come back.
1: Okay.
0: Right? So that was my first step. And I think then we went on a holiday. I didn't count that as the start of it. And then we came back and I was like, I'm going to do this quicker than anyone's ever done it. So and this could be handy for other people. I went back into the place and I said, I'm glad we didn't mention them because I don't know how legal this whole this stuff is.
1: Well, I feel like the whole system is a bit, I mean.
0: Lena hates the system.
1: Not in general. No. I just feel like this particular system of driving schools in France, it feels weird. Mafia.
0: You said tendencies. It, I didn't, but you're not the first to say that.
1: I know, that's the thing. I'm not the first.
0: And we can get into that in a second. But yeah. So this place, they go, there's a woman who spoke English there. It's the only English I did in this whole thing was this one woman. And I'd spoken to her before, and I come and I say, is that lady available? She goes, why? And I said, oh, she speaks English. I'm speaking French at the time. I prefer to speak English, you know, it's a bit complicated. Your French is fine, sir. Oh, no, thank you, but I want to talk to her. And she goes, I'm more senior than her. You can sit down and talk to me. Sit down and we'll speak French. She was very firm.
1: Yes, ma'am.
0: Okay. So I sat down and said, is these 6 to 10 hours, is this negotiable? She says, no, that's the negotiation, 6 to 10. So I suppose you want 6. And I look at the price, and I can't remember the price, even though this is 2 weeks ago, but it was something like 900 euros, let's say, something like that, which includes everything.
1: Yeah.
0: You know, which we'll get into as well. And I said, all right, if it's not negotiable, then let's pay it. And she said, you want to pay now? I said, no, I got to pick up my daughter from crèche. I'll be back tomorrow. Guess what? I go back tomorrow.
1: Your lady's there?
0: My lady's there.
1: Yeah, nice.
0: I say, hey, this 6 to 10 hours, is this negotiable? She goes, yeah, it's negotiable. So what are you talking about?
1: Wow.
0: So I negotiated down to two
1: lessons.
0: That's
1: what I'm saying, mafia.
0: Well, is that what the mafia does? Negotiate drive. Yeah, she was the don.
1: She was the don, yeah. And she wanted you to kiss her hand.
0: She also, so this other woman who was really friendly was like, oh, I see the quote she'd given you. There's a lot of extras on this that you don't need. I'll just take, for a very clear example, was they take payment to set you up for the written test, whereas you can just walk into a post office and do the written test. For free.
1: At a post office.
0: The post office, the test costs, but the walk-in is free.
1: And so they charge for the walk-in?
0: She was going to charge me, the first lady.
1: That's
0: bizarre.
1: Second
0: lady just crossed it off and said, walk-in. So I felt like, I didn't know if she was being dodgy or the other one was being dodgy, but it was pretty uncomfortable.
1: Something was dodgy.
0: So I get the cheaper one, two lessons, and they go, before you do your lesson, you better
1: pass. So you went from 6 to 10 to two?
0: To four. Right. 2 hours, two lessons or 2 hours each, right? And they say, you better pass your code before. Now, the code is, I remember doing my code, so I'm talking about the written test, in Australia 20 years ago or whatever.
1: Yeah.
0: And I remember, and of course, 20 years is a long time, I've misremembered. I remember that being the easiest thing I ever did.
1: Yeah.
0: Full marks, the questions, it was in Western Australia. I remember the questions being like, how fast can you go in the city centre? 50 kilometres an hour. Yeah. What do you do if a kid runs on the road? Do you speed up or slow down or stop?
1: Yeah.
0: Stop.
1: So it was just like a lot of common sense.
0: I really think so. I really remember it like that. Yeah. What's it like in Sweden?
1: Well, it's a bit between the two, I think.
0: Okay, so you've seen the French one.
1: Yeah.
0: I heard stories of people failing time and time and time again, French people. And on top of all that, the language.
1: And it's not easy. It's just like it's a whole new, what's it called? Terminology.
0: Exactly.
1: Yeah.
0: So I want to keep this, but every time so they give you, to warm up, they give you an online course where there are 40 tests with 40 questions in each. Is that what it was?
1: Yeah.
0: Or 60, whatever. And I did every single one of them. And every time I came across a new word, I wrote it down. And I'm talking about, like, I speak French, but I didn't know words like straddle the line, clutch, I don't know, blind spot.
1: Of course.
0: Swerve.
1: Yeah, like windscreen wipers, like all of these things.
0: Do you know what a gicleur is?
1: No, exactly. Of course I don't.
0: It's a little nozzle that sprays the water up onto the windscreen.
1: Well, there you go.
0: So if you don't know what a giclée is...
1: Yeah, then how are you supposed to answer a question about a giclée?
0: Then add to all this, so that long list, add to that whole long list. There are some French verbs that I maybe forgot or just never learned. And I've got this one example that is so great. There was a question, if you put the child lock on the door...
1: Yeah.
0: And then the question said, will that empêche you from opening from the inside or the outside? And I know exactly how child door works since I was a child when you couldn't get out.
1: Sure.
0: But I couldn't remember what empêche meant. And I couldn't figure if it meant, does this allow or prevent opening? And so because of the language word, I didn't know the answer.
1: Yeah,
0: I could only guess, right? So apparently you can get a translator in, but it's really complicated. And I felt the challenge of wanting to do it in French. But
1: also, you want to do it quickly. You want to get that license quickly because time was...
0: against us.
1: A little bit.
0: So I looked it up. I could see how much I studied. It was 15 hours worth over 3 days.
1: Mm.
0: I studied 15 hours of that, test after test after test, until I could reasonably often pass, just to pass, which is 35.

0: you know, in the suburbs at night. Yeah, and then other things like...
1: It is not fair. Life is not fair.
0: Life's not fair. But there are questions like, if it's snowing, can you use your fog lights at the back? I was like, I've never driven in the snow. I'm Australian.
1: I'm Australian.
0: Also, what's a fog light? There's all these different words. Anyway, so I studied like a madman again, and then walked down to La Poste, sat the test in a little room. They lock you. They lock your stuff so you can't cheat. Shut you in the room, and you got an iPad and headphones, and it was... I struggled through the first 10 questions. I was like, I struggled with 5 of these. I'm probably going to fail. Then luckily for me, the next 30 questions I found really easy, thanks to all the studying. And 2 days later, I got the result, 38 out of 40, which is, I'd say, passed with flying colors, to be honest. One of them that I got wrong was language related. And one was, I can't remember. One was about, can you buy tires? Can you choose to buy tires based on the noise they make? And I was like, what? That doesn't sound right. So I wrote no, and obviously you can, because see what I mean? Like, it's I've talked to some older adults about them doing their tests, and we didn't do tests in my days.
1: Yeah, so. They just gave you a note.
0: So I passed that, and then literally, I think, got the pass and walked into my first driving lesson, which was a different guy. They always give you different guys. He tried to teach me a different way to do the clutch, which made me stall like 15 times. And I was like, this isn't cool. I feel like I've regressed.
1: Yeah. And it's weird because you can drive and you have... I remember a thing that you said during these days. You're like, why am I suddenly worried that I'm going to hit pedestrians?
0: I can tell you where that
1: came
0: from.
1: It's so weird.
0: Like, I can tell you where that came from.
1: Like you said, you've been driving for 20 years and suddenly you're nervous you're going to hit pedestrians. Like, what?
0: I'll tell you why. Because hitting a pedestrian is an automatic fail.
1: Well, yeah.
0: No, but I'll tell you why. Because on the third... Well, my second and final lesson, they did that as well as a mock exam. So I sat with a woman, and she took me to the... This is crazy. She took me to the test center in Bobigny, which is a sort of dense working class suburb on the way to Charles de Gaulle Airport. And it's so weird to me. Like, it feels, like you say, scammy sort of. She goes, I'm going to drive past where you're going to start your exam. We're going to drive into the car park, and we're going to drive... exactly where the root of your thing might go.
1: It's so weird to me.
0: It's like, what? This isn't practicing for the real world. You're practicing for the test.
1: Yeah.
0: So, okay,
1: we're
0: just
1: trying to learn the hacks for the test.
0: And she goes, you can only really go through this center once. So let go of the clutch and the brake and the accelerator and the steering wheel. I'll drive through first.
1: Oh my God, this was stressed me so much.
0: It was a bit stressing. Yeah. And then she did it, and then she goes, now you do it. And I was like, okay. So I did the whole thing.
1: So you're just trying to copy.
0: Yeah. But then once you get to Bobigny, you could go anywhere, really. So we did the whole test. And the pedestrian thing, I felt like I drove really well on the test. But there were two times when pedestrians sort of at the last minute stepped out onto the crosswalk. And I, instead of slamming the brakes, the first time I was like, I'm already through it. And I went through.
1: Yeah.
0: And she said later, that's automatic fail to do that. And I was like, cool, okay. And the second time, it was like this kid, like a hooded kid, teenager, who stepped out of nowhere. Like, I don't think anyone... I think I got really good reflexes.
1: Could you not see him because of the hood?
0: Yeah, he was hooded.
1: You know? Why was that relevant?
0: Hooded.
1: He's
0: no,
1: just
0: because
1: hooded.
0: I think I had him hooded because he was the kind of kid who was
1: Because you
0: like,
1: couldn't see where he was going to go?
0: He didn't care.
1: Or he was ready for traffic?
0: I think he was naughty. I think he's a naughty boy.
1: I see.
0: That's what I think.
1: Okay.
0: No, okay.
1: You're profiling.
0: What I really think...
1: The hood.
0: I think he stepped out into the side of my car, planning that I'd passed and he'd walk behind
1: me. So like a
0: local prison. This was in Paris. I would have done the same.
1: Yeah.
0: But I didn't. And she touched the brakes on that one. And she's like, well, you would have failed for that twice. And so after that, I started thinking, can't be hitting these pedestrians. And I remember saying to you, why am I focusing on the pedestrians?
1: So
0: I've driven all my life. Anyway, so that test, I'm pretty sure I can't remember, but I'm pretty sure I passed. And she says, good luck. Your test is in 2 days. So since I started cramming for the written test, only 4 days have passed.
1: Yeah.
0: There's the weekend and I sat my test. And the way they do the test is bizarre to me. This driving school plops you in with two other students who are also doing their test. We get in the car together in Paris and then she says... An instructor, so not the examinator, the instructor says, who wants to drive first? And this guy that we were with,

0: goes first, half an hour out towards the suburbs, and she's not correcting anything. This guy almost hit pedestrians. He went through a red light. I was like, he's a real beginner,
1: Wow, and he was on the way to his test.
0: I know.
1: Eee.
0: More on him in a second. Hope he's not listening. Then the girl takes over. Brilliant. Mm-hmm. Brilliant young driver. Lovely. Mm. The woman had told us before, I don't want you to discuss driving at all with each other. I don't want you to discuss previous tests. If you think you failed, nothing. This is just... So we're chatting about Australia. We're chatting about mongooses. We're talking about anything but driving.
1: Yeah.
0: Then she says, Oliver, your turn to get in the car. I get in, adjust everything. It feels like test conditions. The point is you practice before the test, right? So I'm sitting there.
1: Warming up.
0: I check if everyone's belted. And then the woman, without even looking, goes, have you adjusted your headrest? Hadn't, again. And then she looks at me and the most bizarre thing happened. She looks at me for the first time in an hour and a half.
1: Mm.
0: She puts down her glasses and she says it, I'll say it in French, right? She goes, toi, t'es un bad boy, toi.
1: It's so bizarre.
0: She goes, you're a bad boy.
1: Why?
0: That's what she said.
1: It's so weird.
0: She looks me up and down and goes, you're a bad boy. And I'm wearing the least bad boy clothes. She goes, you're young, you're a bad boy.
1: What does that mean?
0: Toi. And I was like, jeune, young. And I looked at the kids in the back. I was like, one of them is halfway.
1: I could be the father.
0: Yeah. I was like, bad boy? She goes, no, pas comme mauvais garçon, like a bad boy, like from the movie. And I was like, what? I was wearing like
1: it's amazing.
0: Shorts and I was least bad boy dude in the whole world. No idea. And because she wasn't giving a lesson, I still don't know what she meant.
1: Yeah.
0: We have our theories, no idea.
1: Mm.
0: I didn't focus on what she said from then on. I was like, she's going to talk about Will Smith and so on. I just drove my bit. A little nervously, I'll admit, and we get to the driving center. The woman walks off to the toilet, and for the first time, the other students open up. I don't care what she said. I got to get this out. This is my fifth test. I failed four times in a row. Four times. I failed three times, and they're like, "Bobigny is the hardest. This is the hardest place. My instructor was horrible." I was like, "How did you fail?" They're like, "How many times have you failed?" I was like, I'm about to fail.
1: I'm a bad boy.
0: Yeah, but I'm a bad boy.
1: So yeah.
0: And they said, listen, gosh, if this is your first time, there's things you need to know. When you park, don't put on the handbrake if you need to open the door to check if you're within the lines. That is like an automatic whatever. You know, there's all these things.
1: It's so stressy.
0: Don't do this because this. Don't forget priority to the right. All these French things, you know. And I was like, oh my God. He goes, look at your gicleur, which I was like, I know what a gicleur is. And then you know what they said? They go, I looked at the odometer. A test in Bobigny is usually 7 kilometers. You're going to have an odometer between 70 and 77. Read those questions and memorize them.
1: Wow. That's what they were doing. They really were hacking the system.
0: Well, it seems like it, which is crazy.
1: It's crazy. It's such a weird way. Weird.
0: So, the first guy goes, comes back, he seemed happy. Second girl goes, she comes back, she seemed pretty upset. And I get in, and I'm like, I just want to say, and the instructor's in the back as a witness.
1: Mm.
0: And I said, I just
1: You're bad boy girl.
0: Yeah, she's in the back. Yeah. Bad girl.
1: Yeah, bad girl.
0: I said, on her suggestion, I say to him, just so you know, French isn't my first language.
1: Mm.
0: I just want to point that out immediately.
1: Mm.
0: And he says, I'll speak clearly.
1: Mm.
0: He didn't. He didn't speak clearly. He didn't care either. We get to the exit of the parking center or whatever it is, and the traffic's crazy. The traffic's zooming.
1: And
0: past.
1: He just had two other students. He's
0: back
1: over
0: to back
1: it.
0: Test. Yeah, he's over it. And I'm like, cool traffic. I'm gonna go so slow. I'm not even gonna pull out into this 70 k's an hour traffic.
1: Sure.
0: And he goes, see that white car? I want you to be in front of him. And I was like, and I didn't even have time to say repeat it.
1: Yeah.
0: And I'm in this manual car. I'm not used to. I'm way too big for it as well. I'm like, this is it. Let's go, bad boy. So I peeled out, you know, and follow his instructions. We're driving around. There was a questionable... So the priority to the right, I'll summarize this in 20 seconds. On an unmarked road, if there's cars coming from the right, even if your road is way bigger, you got to let them in. Mm. It's very counterintuitive if you're not used to it. Cars coming from the right, get in. No matter what, unless they got a stop sign, basically. There's more to it. It's more nuanced. But every time I saw a road to the right, I drove like a 90-year-old You know, I saw cars coming. At one point he said, you basically stopped there. You didn't need to stop. And I thought, that's an automatic fail for sure. Anyway, we drive on. We get up to this point. He goes, can you do a test the listeners here? He goes, can you faire un créneau here? You remember what that was? Do you remember?
1: Yeah.
0: Reverse parallel park. Yeah. That's a big deal. Let's go. Whoosh, very casually. Fast and loose. I didn't even check if I was in the lines. I was like, that felt good. Felt good. I probably failed anyway. And he pulls over and he goes, I pull over and he says, what's the odometer say? And I tell him and he goes, okay.
1: And was it between those that you studied?
0: At that point, I couldn't even, I wasn't thinking. I was just trying to breathe, to be honest.
1: Yeah.
0: And he says, I wasn't that nervous, but there was one or two times I just tried to breathe a bit because there was a lot going on.
1: It is, yeah. It's stressful.
0: And he goes, question one, I can't remember what it's called in English, but point me to where you put the, is it motor oil? Refroidissement? Like cooling oil.
1: Yeah, yeah.
0: The cooling oil, I guess. So liquid, many of these words, cooling liquid. I know I'm in French, but not English now. And I go, can I open the door? Like, what do we do? And he goes, open the door. So we open the door, we get out, and I'm thinking everything about safety.
1: Did
0: and
1: I
0: all
1: have
0: this.
1: The handbrake on? Oh,
0: everything. Yeah. Open the bonnet. I was like, do you want me to prop up the bonnet as well? Or because it had one of those things. He goes, no, just point to it. And I point to it. No personality, this guy.
1: Yeah.
0: Okay, back to the car.
1: Poker face.
0: Yeah.
1: Yeah.
0: What is the risk if you don't have cooling oil?
1: Sure.
0: And I'm like, brûlure.
1: Yeah.
0: You know, but I said it properly. Not like I just said it. Risk of fire. Risk of catching fire. He goes, good. He didn't say good. He's going, okay. Question three. Believe it or not, how do you stop a hemorrhage?
1: Mm-hmm. And I'm you like, studied
0: ooh,
1: this?
0: Yeah, I got you this one. And I said, with the fingers of your hand or the palm of your hand, you apply pressure to stop the bleeding. Like hemorrhage is in intense bleeding.
1: Lots of, yeah.
0: With a clean tissue, cloth, yeah, whatever.
1: Yeah, yeah, sure.
0: Tissue in French. I know it in French.
1: Yeah.
0: And he goes, okay, keep driving. And I, you know what I did? What did I say to him?
1: I don't know.
0: Are you buckled up? Then we drive back, and I didn't even try and make conversation. Parked, and the whole way back, we just discussed the test. Tried to figure out from the witness in the back if we weren't meant to, but everyone they were. And I switched off after a while. She wouldn't tell us anything, and I came home thinking I either aced that test or I automatically failed it for rolling to a stop where I shouldn't have. And I'm kind of okay with either of them. And then the next morning, you don't get your results straight away because
1: aggressions.
0: Because they worry, probably fairly, I guess, that someone's going to beat you up if you don't give them a pass. And the French government emails you the day before and say, if you physically or verbally aggress your instructor, examiner, you risk 10 years in prison or a fine of 150,000 euros.
1: Yeah.
0: I was like, well, I won't do it, for sure.
1: I was planning on, but...
0: So they wait 24 hours, you get your result. And I did like this. The test center messages you to break the news because the government website is very complicated.
1: And
0: it's like 50 clicks
1: old.
0: To find the result.
1: Yeah.
0: But the result was out of 30. Remember, you need 20 to pass. I didn't just get 30. I got 31 for courtesy. I got a bonus point for courtesy. I think
1: it's a bad boy point.
0: I think it was a bad boy point.
1: I think so.
0: I don't even know. I don't know. I think it's because I waved to an Eiffel Tower listener that was
1: no,
0: waving from.
1: No,
0: I'm kidding. I think it's because I waved to someone as I don't even know. I don't know how they decide if you get a courtesy
1: point. He just liked your face, maybe.
0: I kind of was a little bit most proud of the three questions. Because I can drive, you know?
1: Yeah, of course.
0: But I got it. And then the boring bit, you send a new photo and they give you a license within 15 days.
1: Mm.
0: So I think 8 to 10 days passed between me paying for it all and me getting the youth pass.
1: Yeah.
0: And I'd struggle to see people doing it faster because there's French driving schools... want you to do lessons. And I'll add this.
1: Oh, yeah.
0: I'll add this.
1: They
0: if you
1: pressure.
0: Fail, you have to do another mock exam.
1: Ugh.
0: And do another obvious exam,
1: yeah.
0: Which cost 250 euros at my school. So the poor girl who'd failed four times, I said, you spent 1,000 on redoing this test? And
1: poor
0: she's
1: girl.
0: 23 years
1: yeah.
0: old.
1: Yeah.
0: Unfair. But I learned that they both passed as well.
1: Perfect.
0: Which I was really happy about. And, yeah.
1: What a journey.
0: It's possible.
1: It is possible, yeah.
0: So I came away from that feeling, dare I say it, deservedly proud of knocking something over that seemed really insurmountable.
1: Yeah, definitely.
0: Especially given the language thing. Language was a big deal.
1: Oof.
0: And the manual thing.
1: It's a big ask.
0: Mm.
1: I'm so grateful that I just had to transfer my license because, wow.
0: Mm.
1: I think
0: grateful is the way I feel as well.
1: Yeah.
0: I don't feel proud. I feel grateful. I don't have to do it anymore. But a little proud of that 31.
1: Yeah, you should be.
0: That courtesy thing. and my honest advice, because people have been giving me a lot in our circle of friends, lots of questions about this. I do think it's worth doing some lessons.
1: Yeah.
0: I think I would have passed the test anyway.
1: Especially since the way they take you out there to where you're going to do the exam. Mm. And
0: No, but I don't mean for that. I think that's good. No, I think ironing out your bad habits and learning how it works here, the little differences like priority to the right. Mm. And they point out that I tend to drive a bit more on the left side of the lane, which is normal in Australia, I think. Yeah. And they're like, hang a bit more to the right. That's how we do it here for several reasons. Things like that that just make you a more courteous driver and you're more likely to understand how the other people drive.
1: I think it's probably a really good idea to do a little, to test your driving, capabilities every like 20 years.
0: I was gonna say every 5 years you should do a 1 hour thing.
1: Yeah, wouldn't that be good?
0: Yeah, especially the way some people drive on the roundabouts here.
1: Oh, yeah.
0: And the lights.
1: That's crazy.
0: So, if I can do it, anyone can do it.
1: Yes.
0: Cram for the test and you'll be fine, I think. But there you go. That's how I did it. And hopefully you got something out of the story. I found that story more than many other things I've done in the last 5 years. Felt very good chapter of a book.
1: Mm.
0: So I sort of have told this in a different way than I would tell it in a book to save something. And it's inspired me to do the long-awaited by me follow-up to Paris on Air.
1: Oh, yeah.
0: Yeah, but let's see.
1: Let's see.
0: A lot of things going on. before we wind things up, there's something I want to run past you, Lena.
1: Oh, yeah?
0: This is where you're going to do the talking. You were my sort of sidekick so far.
1: All right.
0: I've been working lately behind the scenes the membership community, but I want to really put some energy into it. And
1: you miss the community.
0: I did a tour the other day, and someone said, I'm a member on Patreon. It's Patreon or Substack, and she said, where's the best place to hang out? And I was like, some people like Facebook, some people like Patreon page, some people like Substack, some people like live videos. I was like, I don't really have a good angle or answer for you, so let me make the answer. So I'm starting by, every time someone signs up as a member now, I'm saying, ask a question that I read out on air.
1: Mm.
0: And the latest member, Jennifer Roberts, had a question for you.
1: Oh, okay.
0: Should I read it too?
1: Yeah.
0: Bonjour, Oliver. Okay, I'll play, she says, because I say, give us a question.
1: All right.
0: She says, my question may be overly specific for earful listeners. No, I don't think so.
1: No such thing.
0: Any tips for cool, casual men's clothing shops? There's a lot of detail here, okay?
1: Okay.
0: Sort of.
1: Okay.
0: I think it's good for... I know there are a lot of female listeners to this show, and I know there are a lot of plus one husbands. Mm-hmm. I meet them on the tours. So this is kind of for the women and their husbands, I think.
1: Okay.
0: Jennifer says, I never have trouble shopping in Paris, but on this trip coming up in a few weeks, it would be great to focus on my partner Eric's closet.
1: Okay.
0: Eric with a K.
1: Oh, Eric.
0: Yeah, I thought maybe. A little Scandi.
1: Scandi vibe.
0: Might help with your answer.
1: Yeah, maybe.
0: We live near the beach in LA where life is super casual, dude. I added the dude. We're looking for men's shops with that vibe of LA chill meets Paris hip, if that makes any sense. Does it?
1: Yeah, sure. Why not?
0: We're in our early 60s, but we feel more in tune with the spirit of the Eastern arrondissements than Saint-Germain-des-Prés, if that helps. Does it help?
1: Yeah, it does.
0: Merci. It's Jen. It's not Jennifer.
1: Okay.
0: P.S. We signed up for your Marais walking tour on September 28th. A bientôt. Ooh, yeah.
1: Ooh, coming up.
0: So here's the question's answer.
1: All right.
0: From a fashionista.
1: Oh, wow. A self-proclaimed one, perhaps.
0: I just proclaimed it.
1: Well, thank you. Okay, some shops. Okay, yeah, sure.
0: What do you picture Eric as?
1: I picture him as quite young at heart. Quite active, creative, relaxed, but, you know, you want to be refined, especially,
0: I think he's a golfer. I think he dresses as a golfer.
1: I feel like, you know,
0: Norwegian golfer.
1: Yeah, just feel like good quality is important.
0: Okay.
1: As well, like you don't want anything.
0: Do you get the sense that he dresses well already, or that he wants to dress better after? Or do you
1: think
0: Jen wants him to dress better?
1: I get the feeling that he probably dresses well, but that she wants to encourage him a little bit more.
0: Okay,
1: perhaps.
0: So where are they going to go specifically? Shops.
1: Okay, specifically, what I'm just thinking top of my head. There's a chain of shops called Centre Commercial, which they have shops like, I think the first one was by the canal, Saint-Martin. They recently opened up one here close to us.
0: In the 12th?
1: Rue de Charonne. And it's like a...
0: 11th?
1: Yeah. It's like a concept shop, fashion. They have menswear, womenswear. And it's they have a lot of good stuff, like high quality. It's even active wear, but like refined. So active wear for, you know, city life, not just like, hey, I'm going trekking. I like that a lot. So I think you can find some good pieces. And then as a Swede, I will say Arket. Arket.
0: A-R-K-E-T. Well, yeah. As a Norwegian, Eric's going to like that. He'll exactly. Feel right at home. He'll be like, can I pay in kronor?
1: Ja, take. Arket for good, like, it's just good, refined, good quality, like, basics, basically, with some fun twists, usually. And I think that works perfectly for, you know, 60 plus as well. And then I'm going to go say Uniqlo. Because
0: religion around here.
1: Yeah, Uniqlo. I mean, you can't go wrong. Talk about basics, the activewear. Like, they have actually really good, you know, knitwear, cashmere stuff. If you want to go a little bit more upmarket, you have the Bompard. So that's really nice for, like, if you want nicer cashmere sweaters. You have a brand called Hast.
0: Is it German?
1: No, it's Parisian.
0: Hast,
1: yeah. Okay. I think it's Parisian.
0: Mm-hmm.
1: Also really nice. A bit more traditional, like classic, but good. Still relaxed, not like too stuffy. And to finish it off, I'm going to say St. James, if you want, you know, the classic marinier stuff. But so they also have really good jumpers. Yeah, yeah.
0: And jacket. I got a jacket from there.
1: Yeah, beautiful jacket. It will last forever.
0: Mm.
1: So those are my... Top tips.
0: So what I'm going to do is I'm going to write that up nicely as a post for members.
1: Yeah.
0: In that warm, cozy members sphere.
1: Perfect.
0: But what should he be buying specifically? You got 1 minute. Okay. Dress Eric.
1: All right.
0: You know what? I'm going to meet him. He might be dressed exactly as you say. So I'm listening carefully.
1: Oh, wow. Okay, this is fun. I would go probably like a button-down shirt with a knitted cardigan on top. A little bit like rolled up sleeves, even just the cuffs, not too like buttoned up in the neck either. In some sort of neutral colors. And then a pair of dark jeans, not too slim, not too wide, just like traditional straight dark jeans. And a simple shoe. It could even be like a trainer, but like it could be a leather trainer, one of these like really simple styles. I think that would be perfect.
0: We're going to walk fast as well, Eric, so make it comfortable, but not too comfortable.
1: Not too comfortable. No, this is going to be great.
0: And that will look good in LA too. Okay, so thank you, Lena.
1: Yeah, happy to help.
0: And literally a fashion designer is what you...
1: Oh, yes.
0: And, you know...
1: Yes, so I have some...
0: University fashion
1: I have a couple of degrees behind that.
0: Probably should have started with that. But look...
1: I'm qualified, I promise.
0: Become a member of the Eiffel Tower to unlock extras and join the community, and I'll see you there. Otherwise, don't forget Chez Pluie and Patricia Wells. That will be in the show notes. That is worth looking around for some Provençal antiques to add to your collection. Safe driving out there, everybody. I say as I can hear an ambulance in the distance.
1: Oh, dear.
0: Priority always to the right. Don't be a bad boy, but it might help. It might help.
1: It would.
0: And be courteous at all times. You never know who's watching.
1: 31 points.
0: Thank you for listening. I'm Oliver G.
1: I'm Lena.

0: The actor Anna Lamb from the hit show North of North was actually in school for international development in Ottawa. She wanted to make a difference in the world and in the part of the world that she's from in the North. But the roles kept coming, so she'll tell you how she learned that acting is actually one of the best ways to make change. That's coming up on Q from CBC.
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6: Bonjour, je m'appelle Nabil, j'ai 32 ans, je viens du Maroc. 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
7: It's 15 euros per day. 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
7: 37 bridges span the River Seine. The most recent is the passerelle Simone de Beauvoir, and the oldest, le Pont Neuf. It was built over 400 years ago, and until the 18th century, there were rows of houses built on it.
11: Prochain arrêt, Notre-Dame de Paris. 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
7: Oh, Notre-Dame de Paris. This is the heart of Paris. There's a marker here, le kilomètre zéro, from which all the distances in France are measured.
10: Jusqu'au XIIIe siècle, Paris, ce n'était que l'île de la Cité. 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
7: In the 13th century, Paris didn't extend much further than this island, l'île de la Cité.
9: On vient de quitter Notre-Dame. 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
7: Traveling on the bateau-bus really gives you a different perspective on the monuments along the Seine. And you get to see all the riverside activities. Let's go and check them out.
10: Là, c'est ma vue préférée, moi, de Notre-Dame. 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
7: Oui. Over there, you can see the statue of Sainte-Geneviève, the patron saint of Paris.
10: Et donc, Sainte-Geneviève, elle est aux portes de Paris et elle protège la ville.
7: She's looking east to protect the city against invaders.
10: Et on passe à côté de l'île Saint-Louis, qui est donc la deuxième île de Paris.
7: And now we're sailing past Paris' second island, l'île Saint-Louis. The bateau bus is stopping. Let's get off and join the people on the quays.
9: Excusez-moi, monsieur.
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7: 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Some like to run here, others just take a walk and watch the boats sail by.
9: Alors Axel, je pense que vous connaissez bien ce quai.
10: Ici, c'est vrai que c'est très agréable. 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
7: We're in the Tino Rossi Garden. Axel loves this place. It's the only open space contemporary art museum in Paris.
10: Et le soir, dès qu'il fait beau, surtout en juillet et août, il y a des gens qui viennent danser ici dans les gradins. 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
7: 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Parisians have always enjoyed relaxing on the riverbanks. In the 1900s, they would go swimming here, go fishing, wash their horses and their laundry.
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6: D'accord.
7: Oh no, you can't go swimming anymore. The Seine is far too polluted. But there's a lovely swimming pool nearby.
13: Alors merci beaucoup Axel pour cette très belle balade.
6: Merci beaucoup.
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13: Merci.
6: Merci. Au revoir.
10: Au revoir.
7: Axel has to leave us but we're going to carry on our walk. Let's go and discover the gardens around Notre-Dame Cathedral.
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0: even though like we're in a very volatile moment right now, there's a lot of momentum behind clean energy.
1: This week on Sea Change Radio, we revisit two conversations focused on renewable energy technology. First, we speak with Umair Irfan, a climate reporter from Vox.com, to examine air conditioning and how some of the planet's hottest cities are trying to survive in the face of consistent, record-breaking high temperatures. We talk about how breakthroughs in the battery storage sector provide some hope that the renewable energy market will continue to grow. Then we hear from University of Southern California business professor Sean Hyatt to learn more about the lithium industry, how this mineral is mined, its importance to the energy and transportation sectors, and why lithium's market price has collapsed over the past few years.

0: 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He is a climate reporter and correspondent for Vox.com. 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
1: Thanks for having me.
0: As we're heading into the hot season, we can look back at some of the work that you've done in the past on this air conditioning paradox. We just had record temperatures for May in Texas. They're having heat waves in India and Pakistan. You write that the tactics for cooling can end up worsening the very problem they're trying to solve if they draw on fossil fuels or leak refrigerants that are potent heat-trapping gases. And the people who stand to experience the most extreme heat are often those least able to cool off. So how do we move forward with this problem of trying to keep people cool while the actual air conditioning heats up the planet?
1: Right. Yeah, it means that we have to really be careful and thoughtful about how we pursue this. Heat is often, you know, underrated as a health threat. We often think of heating in the winter as a necessity, but we think of air conditioning often as a luxury in many parts of the world, and we treat it as not quite as essential or something that's a nice to have. But really, when we're getting to these extreme temperatures in many parts of the world earlier and earlier in the year, we're finding that heat is deadly. Like, you absolutely need some way to cool off. Like, it is a life-saving measure to have some form of cooling, whether that's fans or air conditioning. So this is not simply a luxury anymore. And as we have more people packed into these dense cities that are also getting hotter because of the urban heat island effect and because of the warming of the planet as a whole, there are more people that are vulnerable. And so one of the most effective tactics is to cool the environment that you're in, and that's using air conditioning, particularly indoors. The problem is, using air conditioning to actively cool your space draws on energy, that increases energy demand. And if you're not getting energy from a clean source, or if you're drawing on the existing dirty fossil fuel infrastructure, you're increasing the amount of the heat trapping gases that are kind of worsening the problem to begin with. And if the technology that you're using for air conditioning, if the air conditioners you use are not great quality, they can leak refrigerant gases that can also heat up the planet. The chemicals that you use to power air conditioners, those are actually many times more powerful than carbon dioxide when it comes to trapping heat in the atmosphere. So small leaks in refrigerants can have big effects in terms of warming.
0: So we eliminated a lot of the chemicals that were coming from refrigerants in the Montreal Protocol a few decades ago, but the problems didn't just disappear. Yes, we don't have acid rain issues like we did back in the 80s, but what are some of the biggest hurdles that we need to overcome to be able to roll out air conditioning on a mass scale without it doing significant harm in terms of releasing greenhouse gases and heating up the planet further?
1: Right. I mean, you get at a good point that we do have solutions for this. Like, this is not a completely intractable problem. It's just that the tools are often very expensive and not always available to everybody. So air conditioners are not cheap devices. They can cost a lot of money, and particularly in a developing country, that can be a pretty significant share of your income. And to run an air conditioner also costs a lot of money. And you're using electricity often during the most congested times of day on the power grid. So if you're in an area that has dynamic pricing, you want to run your air conditioner at the time of day when it's actually the most expensive time to do so. And so it becomes very costly, even if you have an air conditioner, just to run it. And oftentimes people are trying to make decisions about how to be judicious and how they use that. There are ways around some of these problems. So things like the refrigerant gases, there are alternative chemicals that you can use that don't heat up the planet as much. Like, we have alternative refrigerants that actually don't have that same problem with warming, and also don't deplete the ozone layer, which was part of the reason we signed the

0: energy input. There's a physical minimum that you need in terms of how much energy, and there's really just no way around it. And so the questions we need to start thinking about is, how do we make air conditioning more affordable? How do we reduce its environmental footprint? How do we increase access to cooling? And how do we do it in a way that maximizes the amount of benefit that we can get, that we try to get cooling to the people that need it the most? Oftentimes, these are people who have to, you know, work outdoors, agricultural workers, construction workers, taxi drivers, people who by necessity have to be outside. And so the cooling that they have access to is very scarce. So we need to come up with ways, not just with air conditioning, but also with ways that we cool our cities, cool our neighborhoods, and try to create a whole environment that also facilitates lowering temperatures overall.
1: And it's not just in the middle of the day where these high temperatures are causing so much problems. It's also that we're seeing record highs at night. When it doesn't get below 90, 95 degrees in the middle of the night, it's a horrible reality for billions of people.
0: That's right. You know, heat has a cumulative effect. And so while, you know, it stays in triple digit temperatures during the day, if it stays warm at night, your body doesn't get much relief. And increasingly, we're seeing that trend build up, particularly in urban areas, when you have things like roads, like concrete, asphalt, steel. These materials, they absorb heat during the day and they hang on to it for the evening. And so that means that if you're particularly working in an urban area, those temperatures don't drop off significantly the way they would in a more rural area or in an area that has more vegetation. The net effect then is that people have more exposure to heat, and that leads to more of the health complications that we tend to associate with extreme heat. So things like heart attacks, high blood pressure, emphysema, breathing problems. One of the biggest, the strongest indicators of heat-related illness is high nighttime temperatures. And yeah, that's becoming one of the hallmarks of a modern heat wave, that we're seeing nighttime temperatures stay very high. And that ends up being a much bigger health burden than simply really hot temperatures during the day.

0: This is Alex Wise on Sea Change Radio, and I'm speaking to Umair Irfan. He is a climate reporter for Vox. So, Umair, we're talking about air conditioning and extreme temperatures. Maybe you can contrast the approach to extreme temperatures in like a Dubai versus a Phoenix. Where are the similarities and where are the differences?
1: Yeah, one of the big factors you have to think about with heat is sort of the familiarity that the environment has with heat. Do they have a culture of understanding the risks of heat and taking precautions accordingly? So in the Middle East, you know, this is an area that is naturally very hot, and there is, you know, a lot of infrastructure that supports people being indoors and sheltered. Where people mainly drive places, they're not walking a whole lot, so they're in air-conditioned cars and buses as they get around. And in many of these hotter regions in the Middle East, you know, they tend to be fairly wealthy countries that have a lot of the wealth to basically distribute the electricity and have the air conditioning available. Phoenix also has like a lot of experience with extreme heat, and so they have actually a fairly robust citywide health plan for how to cope with heat. They have alerts that go out early in the season. Most people who live in Phoenix understand that you have to stay hydrated during the day to be proactive, like not to wait until you start seeing heat symptoms, but to rather get out of the heat before you start feeling woozy, and to seek shade and to take breaks. But where you start seeing some of the most severe effects of heat are in places that actually don't have a very hot baseline. You may remember that there was a big heat wave in the Pacific Northwest a few years ago that went through, you know, Washington State, Oregon, and British Columbia and Canada. That turned out to be an exceptionally deadly heat wave because this is a region that is not used to extreme heat. The temperatures did not get as hot as they did in Phoenix. You know, we weren't necessarily talking about

0: 120 degree days of heat. But this is a region where very few people actually have air conditioning at home. So when temperatures did get into the 80s and 90s, people didn't have easy places that they could find relief. They didn't necessarily recognize the symptoms of heat stress and to get help when they needed it. And employers didn't realize that, you know, they have to be proactive about giving their employees breaks, about things like, you know, making sure that kitchens and restaurants are much cooler than they need to be otherwise, and that they take, you know, some of these other steps that you have to do in order to mitigate the effects of heat. And so without that culture, without that infrastructure, and without that sort of baseline experience, heat ends up being more deadly. And so while we focus on some of the high temperatures that we're seeing in places like the Middle East, when it gets to 120 and 130 degrees Fahrenheit, you know, even 80 and 90 degree heat waves can be dangerous if they're happening in areas that aren't used to them. And we're also seeing that happen as well. Like in some places, like they've developed a culture where it should be 65 degrees in the summer indoors all summer long. And that ends up using a lot more energy than you would need otherwise if you were to, you know, allow temperatures to rise a little bit more and maybe be okay with sweating a little bit. And so there's that aspect of it to think about as well.
1: You go to a mall in Phoenix, it's going to be 65 degrees versus going to a mall in Dubai, it could be 80s. Mm-hmm. But people learn to, as you said, there's a longer history of adapting to these extreme temperatures in the Middle East.
0: Yeah. And, you know, some countries have tried to make some of these cultural changes. You know, Japan is actually kind of an interesting case study. After the Fukushima Daiichi disaster in 2011, there was a big energy crunch. And so one thing they did was the national government basically tried to change the workplace culture so that people didn't have to wear suits to the office in the summer, that they weren't wearing these two-piece and three-piece wool suits. They could go to work in Hawaiian shirts and allow the temperatures in their office to actually go up a little bit, to run the fans, open the windows, rather than cranking up the air conditioning, so that people would be a little bit more casual, more comfortable with higher temperatures, and not worry so much about sweating and being a little less formal as a way to save energy. It did change the culture a little bit. There's like this whole, I think they called it cool biz. And basically that there was sort of like this little culture of fashion about people coming up with workwear that is also heat tolerant and some interesting designs. But there are also limitations to that because, you know, there are some cultural norms that you want to maintain. You know, there's a lot of formality, especially in the business world and in government. And it's a bigger challenge to try to change people's expectations of what they should be putting up with.
1: Cooling and air conditioning and just being able to live in a comfortable temperature may be one of the new work benefits of the future in some of these cultures that have a lot more inequity, like in the Middle East, where I know in Qatar, for example, when they were building the stadiums for the World Cup, there was terrible human rights abuses we read about with slave labor and bringing people in from other countries and taking their passports. These people were probably working in very inhospitable temperatures, I can imagine.
0: Yeah, and you know, the sort of cultural expectations around tolerating heat are also an interesting thing to explore. Like in the US, for instance, there in many parts of the country, there's no requirement for prisons to be air conditioned, including in some of the hottest states. And so these are basically facilities that turn into ovens because they're mainly like concrete and steel and there's almost no air flow within them and lots of people are put in danger. And it's very hard to get the public support to protect prisoners from extreme heat because there's this idea that, you know, prison is supposed to be bad and that it's supposed to be uncomfortable and that you should suck it up. And similarly, like in outdoor professions like construction, there's this sort of like machismo and cultural like pushing to try to like endure more and more heat. What's actually kind of interesting is that in the military, they've actually been fairly progressive and proactive about dealing with extreme heat because they've developed some of the more stringent regulations around exposure to extreme heat. In fact, in the United States, in the 1950s, there were a number of deaths on Army training bases, and they developed a new metric called the wet bulb globe temperature that takes into account heat, humidity, and sunlight exposure. And they developed strict guidelines for when, you know, soldiers and trainees are allowed to be outdoors and when to limit their exposure. And the military has been doing this since the 1950s, but farm workers and, you know, prisoners and even like high school athletes are forced to often or often pushed to continue to work outdoors or in hot conditions well past temperatures and thresholds that would be considered dangerous for the military. And so there's not this uniform sort of expectation of what is considered to be dangerous. And that means that there's a lot more people that are vulnerable than need to be.
1: So here we are at a crossroads in our democracy with the world's largest economy and military being led by an unhinged, mendacious maniac and an administration that openly defies climate science. But there's still reasons to be hopeful.
0: Yeah, even though like we're in a very volatile moment right now, there's a lot of momentum behind clean energy, that it's not just the environmental merits, it's the business merits are very robust. And while we could go up or down on the margins, the overall trend is still one that favors more clean energy in the years to come.
1: Umair Irfan from Vox, thanks so much for being my guest on SeaChange Radio.
0: My pleasure. Thanks for having me.

0: I'm joined now on SeaChange Radio by Sean Hyatt. He's a professor at the University of Southern California Marshall School of Business, and he's the director of the Marshall Business of Energy Initiative. 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
1: Thank you.
0: So you and your colleagues have been studying something that not only impacts Southern California, but the globe in a lot of ways, the Salton Sea. For listeners who aren't familiar with the area, give us an overview of the Salton Sea, and then we'll dive into some of the problems that are emerging from the region.
1: Okay, yeah. So the Salton Sea, well, the sea itself was actually created by a mistake, right? The diversion, where they're diverting the Colorado River for irrigation, the dikes broke and the water flowed in, creating hence the Salton Sea, which is a very shallow lake in Imperial County, California.
0: I was reading about this and it said 1905 this was diverted through what you're talking about, but was there a body of water there already?
1: Yeah, it was just a desert and the dike broke and spilling Colorado River in, thereby filling in before they could actually get a hold of the water spill and turn it off. And so that's what's created the Salton Sea. What's interesting about the geology of the Salton Sea is that it has a lot of geothermal activity, meaning that there is heat from the earth that is close to the surface. And that heat from the earth can then be tapped to boil liquids, which can then be used to drive turbines, and these turbines then generate electricity. So the Salton Sea has had geothermal energy running there for a while, as many other parts of California. California has a large history. In fact, it was the first state in the country to develop geothermal energy up in the geysers region in Northern California. And the Salton Sea is just another extension of the geothermal development in the state of California.
0: And in addition to its geothermal, or maybe as a byproduct of its geothermal production, we're seeing this treasure trove, if you will, of lithium deposits.
1: Yeah, so there are different ways in which we can extract energy. But what's typically done is that they look for hot water that's in the ground, which they have identified in the Salton Sea. And in this hot water is many different types of elements that are dissolved in the water. And lithium is one of them. So we'd actually call this a brine because it's a lot of, we call these salts. So wherever you have these different elements that are dissolved in water, we generally give the term of salts. And there is a large amount of lithium salts dissolved in this water, which is used as the medium to drive like to these geothermal power plants. In fact, the estimates are there are 3,400 kilotons of lithium in that brine in the Salton Sea.
0: So this lithium extraction, what are the best ways to do it, and what are some of the unhappy byproducts of the process?
1: So typically, if we look at how lithium has been extracted in the past, like in the lithium triangle region of Argentina, Bolivia, and Chile, it's essentially been using lithium that has in dried up lake beds. And so they would scrape up the dried up earth. They would then run water through it to dissolve the lithium and make it a salt. And then they would just basically run these water into different types of pools, letting the sun, because these are very dry and hot regions, evaporate the water. And then they would run water in again and evaporate it again until they get a more purified lithium salt in like a white powdery form, which they would then send for further processing to make it into the lithium needed for batteries. Now, what makes this different in this case is that this isn't, and it's not in a dry composition, right? It's not something that's mined from the earth with shovels. This is lithium that's already dissolved in water. And so, hence the mining techniques need to change. And so what's been developed is what's called direct lithium extraction, DLE. And there are two ways to do it. There is one where the lithium salts are passed through these membranes, right? So think of it as like almost like a desalinization reverse osmosis, right? We've been doing this for a while, but there's specific membranes for the size of the lithium. And they're able to catch the lithium salts through these membranes. Another way is through like a polymer. So they create these different types of polymers which attract the lithium, and then they then extract the polymers out. These are small polymer chemicals. Right, so these are the two technologies that are being used right now today to extract lithium in what's called direct lithium extraction. And so these are the technologies that they are also using and experimenting with in the Salton Sea. Now, one issue with the Salton Sea, unlike other areas where direct lithium extraction has had more success, and I'd love to compare this also with the Smackover region that runs through Arkansas and Mississippi, as well as parts of Texas and Florida. The water here is extremely hot. And so that does complicate things a bit, meaning that it may be more costly to use to develop the types of membranes to extract it at these high temperatures that will not degrade. The same with like using these different polymers. So it's not the best area to do direct lithium extraction. Even though there is a lot of lithium in the water, for that reason, I'm actually more bullish on the Smackover region in around Arkansas, because there's a lot of lithium in this brine, and it's just regular cold water temperature. So there's not too much needed, additional innovation needed to extract that lithium there.
0: So there was a case that just was decided by a Superior Court judge about the Hell's Kitchen mining. It gave them the green light in 2025 to move forward. What were the environmental groups suing for, and what are the concerns in direct lithium extraction? I mean, from what you just described, that sounded fairly benign, but the opponents to the mine, what were their reservations?
1: Their main concerns were air quality and water availability and water supply. So let's just address the water. One thing that they were concerned about is that as they extract the water from the ground, right, how's this going to affect the water table and the water supply that's there? Because, I mean, as you know, whenever you extract anything from the ground, there can be things can subside. The ground can sink. It happens here in Los Angeles as they pumped out more and more oil out of, like, say, the city of Long Beach. I mean, the city of Long Beach actually fell a few feet over the century of pumping oil out. The same thing can happen here, as they're worried about. But what they don't understand is that this water is in a closed loop. So they're actually re-injecting it into the aquifer after it runs through the geothermal power plant. It's a very circular route. There is no massive water evaporation. The idea is that once it runs through the geothermal power plants, some of the water will be diverted to the direct lithium extraction. And then after they collect the lithium, the water is then re-injected into the ground. Hence, no surprise that the Superior Court judge didn't find any merit in that after all the information and details were presented. The other was air quality. The air in Imperial County is really bad. Let's just put it that way. It's very bad. Why? Because it's very dry and there are a lot of fine particulate matter that gets blown from the ground everywhere. And so what they were concerned about is through all the traffic and trucks and the equipment, right, that it would have a negative impact on the air quality. And so companies obviously would want to do their best to remediate any type of like air quality concerns in Imperial County, which is already very bad. But yes, the judge in effect approved it in January of 2025 to move forward.
0: He's a professor at the University of Southern California's Marshall School of Business, Sean Hyatt. Sean, thanks so much for being my guest on SeaChange Radio.
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2: Years of Pokemon, and Paris has decided to mark the occasion properly. The Musée en Herbe, a small, brilliant museum near the Louvre that specializes in making art genuinely fun for kids, just opened an exhibition called Admirez les Tous, Admire Them All Instead of Catch 'Em All, running until September 6th. It's unofficial, but it somehow makes it better. Rather than a slick brand experience, it's a proper art show that takes Pokemon seriously as a cultural phenomenon. Kids get a treasure hunt and a Pokemon mask at the door, and there's a room that plunges you back into 1996. Original Japanese and French Pokemon cards, vintage merchandise, and giant Game Boys that you can actually play. Then it gets interesting. A section on Japanese folklore traces the creatures back to their roots in yokai mythology, and the show ends with contemporary artists including Daniel Arshon.

0: Paris with the latest news.
1: The chief executive of the company that runs the Eiffel Tower will step down after a backlash over female staff being replaced by male colleagues during a visit by a Hindu religious group. Patrick Branco-Ruivo, who has been director general of the Paris Landmark since 2018, will leave his job at the end of the year. The company said an internal investigation found that operational flaws and shortcomings in organising the visit led to the unacceptable removal of female staff. They were replaced by male colleagues as a delegation of around 100 people visited the Eiffel Tower earlier this month. More than 400 people, mostly teenagers, have been detained in France on Tuesday over student protests at high schools across the country. The demonstrations, which began in Paris and have seen teenagers blockade their schools for days, stem from issues including overcrowded classes and teacher shortages. At least 10 teachers and several students, as well as 48 law enforcement officials, have been injured during Tuesday's protests. According to the Education Ministry, at least 400 schools were affected. Pictures and videos appear to show bins being set alight and bus stops being damaged by protesters. The president of France's hard-right national rally, Jordan Bardella, has said he will sue for libel after a report published anti-Semitic comments that it alleged that he had made as a young activist. The Mediapart website released what it said was a result of several months of investigation into dozens of written conversations that Bardella allegedly had in 2013. With 7 months to go before France's presidential elections, Bardella condemned what he called the beginnings of a total war aimed at destabilizing his party, and the national rally presidential candidate Marine Le Pen said that she had total confidence in him. And Celine Dion has opened Paris Fashion Week with a surprise performance of her 2002 hit I'm Alive underneath the city's famous Eiffel Tower. The Canadian star, who was diagnosed with a rare neurological disease called stiff person syndrome in 2022, took to the runway at the end of L'Oréal's annual show. Dion performed a comeback show in the city earlier this month, her first since her 2020 concert in New Jersey, which was the last before the COVID pandemic cut her tour short. Paris Fashion Week, showcasing women's spring-summer collections, runs until the 6th of October. WRP News, I'm Paul McNally.
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4: Hey guys, my name's Crystal Kenny, and I'm in love with creating. All things artistic and imagination involved. 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The desire to create is deeply inside each and every one of us, and I give you the tools and inspiration to find a new way of living a more creative life. This is La Vie Creative, the podcast. Today on the show, I speak with Emily. Emily is a watercolor artist, illustrator, and children's book author living in Paris. Emily grew up all over the U.S. and eventually decided to land in Europe. We explore what it takes to be a full-time watercolor artist and much more in this fascinating episode. So welcome to the show, Emily. How are you today?
5: I'm doing pretty good. Last day of the heat wave. Excited for that.
4: I know. So ready for that to be over. Where is the rain? Come on, rain. So you grew up all over the U.S. How do you think never really having one hometown has shaped your creativity now living in Paris?
5: Oh, very interesting question to start out with. I think it's just like kind of gotten me used to being in like a bit of an uncertain start of things and then having to, you know, like start fresh essentially. So I'm very good at like starting over on things or like starting something, it's not working. And then I kind of am able to pivot and do something different, which can be good and also bad. So yeah, I haven't really thought about how that impacts my art necessarily or creativity, but probably just like helps with being open to change and things like that, I would guess.
3: Yeah, it makes you a bit of a chameleon and being like open-minded for sure.
5: Yeah.
3: So tell us a little bit about Braxton. You guys have been traveling around Europe together. What made you decide to pack up your life with him and choose Paris?
5: Yeah, so Braxton's my little sausage dog. He just turned 10 in May. Like, longish story short, I was married in the U.S. and found out my husband was having quite a few different affairs. And the same year was also COVID, and my mom passed away. So just a lot of really difficult things to go through in a year. And I just kind of, I mean, I had notoriously moved quite often growing up, and I had been living in Rochester and then moved to Buffalo, which is only an hour away from Rochester. So I was kind of living in this same area space for quite a while. And I was ready to just move on and get a big change in my life after everything. So yeah, I took Braxton and decided to just travel the US and try to figure out where I was going to live next, but nothing really felt right. And then I went to Europe with some friends and absolutely loved everything about everywhere I went. And I was working remote at the time. So I decided to come to France for a month and bring Braxton and see how it worked, bringing him internationally, and also how it worked working remotely on European time, but for US hours. Yeah. And like after 2 weeks of being in France, I decided like, well, I'm obviously going to stay 3 full months, which is what you can do without a visa. So I did that and then decided to go home and try to figure out how to get a visa to live here more permanently. So I did, and did like a year of travel in Europe with Braxton, just same thing I did in the US, just trying to figure out where in Europe I would maybe want to settle down. And I was dating somebody who was living in Paris at the time. So that after I had traveled for about a year, I decided I kind of wanted to settle and stop living out of a suitcase. So that's kind of how we ended up in Paris. And my visa was through France, and I also really liked Paris as well. So it made a good decision, an easy decision. And then we ended up breaking up, but I had a bunch of friends here, so I just decided to stay. And now I just got married in May to my French husband. So yeah, just kind of really putting roots down to stay here now.
3: Wow, congratulations. What a year. Like, yeah. And how brave of you to just pack up and leave after going through all of that. My God, that's a lot. But yeah, it was worth it, obviously, because now we met the love of our life.
5: Yeah, no, it's been a fun adventure. I'm very glad I did it.
3: I'm sure.

0: frame. And I painted a Mother's Day card for her and I had posted on social media. And I had a bunch of people reach out, like, can you paint me a card? Because most of the stores were closed. So it was quite hard to go and buy stuff at that time. So I started just painting a bunch of Mother's Day cards for people. And I would drive around Buffalo and put them in their mailboxes so that we were not in contact because of COVID. And that's kind of how it started. And then my mom actually ended up passing away at the end of April, so right before Mother's Day. So I ended up taking the card and putting it in like a little Ziploc bag and putting it on her grave for Mother's Day. And then, yeah, that's kind of where it started. And I started doing Father's Day cards. And then it sort of grew from there. I was in some shops in Buffalo at the time and would do some little markets and sell stuff. And then I took a big break after finding out about the affairs and getting divorced and moving. I took a couple of years off. And then once I kind of settled a bit more here in Paris, I started picking up art again. And I've, yeah, been doing it kind of casually since then, but the last month or two decided to kind of lean into it a bit more and just, yeah, post more on social media and try to get back into selling stuff. And I've been doing a lot more with like pet portraits lately, opposed to cards, but still do the cards as well.
1: Wow, what a way to get started. I feel like so many people started new projects during the pandemic and like they turned into jobs for some people. So
0: yeah.
1: And what a beautiful thing for your mother too, like to leave her something like that. I can't even imagine. You must still feel like a really connection to her, maybe even through painting.
0: Yeah, for sure. I do. And she also really liked artistic things, and she had put my brother and I in it's not a super well-known school, but Waldorf schools in the US, which was very like alternative and very art based. So yeah, definitely a little connection to her.
1: So talk about these pet portraits. Why pet portraits and how'd you get started on that?
0: I believe I got started because, I mean, I had a few cards that were of my dog, not like him specifically, but just kind of Dash Hound Dachshund related cards. And there's a dog cafe in Paris called the Bonaparte. And I was in there and they sell a bunch of dog apparel. And I knew that I had a few card designs that had dogs on them. So I brought them in and just wanted to see if she was interested in selling them. And she was. And they were doing pretty well. So then we decided, why not create a whole line of dog cards, because they have tons of different types of dogs coming in all the time. So we decided to do that. So I kind of did a bunch of different dog portrait heads on cards with kind of funny puns, either French related or not, or dog related. And so we have a big rack on the wall there with all of my different cards of different dogs. So that's kind of how the dog idea started, I guess. And then, yeah, I love dogs. So it's kind of a fun thing for me to draw, especially because I think they can be so meaningful to people. And I've had recently a few people reach out for friends or family who have lost pets and asked me to do portraits of their dogs. And so I just feel like really kind of touched or special that I get to give them a tiny bit of happiness, hopefully, in a really difficult time. So I've just been really enjoying the pet portraits lately, actually.
1: That's so fun. And it just goes to show, you don't know where things are going to go. Like, you just brought some cards and now yeah. You're doing like even more. So it's just about like putting yourself out there. Why not?
0: Yeah, exactly.
1: So your work focuses on pets, homes, and deeply personal commissions. Why do you think people crave sentimental artwork in such a digital world?
0: I think there's something kind of more intimate and special about something that's hand painted, and also hand painted by an artist who maybe has like every artist has their own unique style. And I think that they interpret the photo differently, or they interpret how they want to create the art differently. So you could have like 10 pieces of the same photo done and everything would be different. So I think that that makes a big difference as far as not being in the digital world. And I think it just brings like more meaning to it. Like, you have it's so easy to take photos on your phone now, and you just have hundreds and hundreds of photos sitting there. But then

0: to select one and make that something that you frame and put on the wall, I think it just brings a bit more meaning to it.
1: Yeah, I think we're overloaded with all the images on our phone.
0: Yeah, for sure.
1: I got one of those digital frames and I'm like, oh, at least I can look at this stuff now, because I don't think we very much go back and just look at our pictures. So it's cool that you can paint them too.
0: Yeah.
1: So have you ever received a reaction from a client that reminded you of why you do this?
0: I actually just did this past weekend. Was one of my friend's birthdays here. And I painted her, she has a dog and a cat. So I painted a little portrait of each of them and put it in a card. And we were out, she was having cake and we were with, I don't know, maybe like 10 or 15 people. And she opened my card and wasn't expecting to see the pet portraits. And the first one on top was her cat that she's had for the last 10 years. And she just immediately started crying. And she's like, I didn't expect to see that. Like, it looks just like him. And so it was kind of really like, it made me tear up because she was tearing up. And I know the special bond I have with my dog that I've had for 10 years. And she's also an American who's moved over to France. So yeah, it just kind of was like really touching to see how much it meant to her, even though it was just like a quick portrait that I did and something that I could do and not have to like spend a ton of money on a gift. But it just like really meant something special to her.
1: We love our pets. I'm obsessed with my dog too. We can't get enough of them. So no. You recently wrote and illustrated a children's book. Tell us more.
0: Yes. Yeah, I released or published it, self-published it at the end of last year. The story behind it is when I first moved to Europe, so my year of traveling, the first month that I had in that year, I spent in Paris. And I was walking my dog Braxton down a tiny little street in Paris, as they have many of, and a bus was coming towards us and it pulled over to pick up people. And Braxton thought that we were getting on the bus because we often did take the bus. So he jumped on and I didn't realize that he jumped on. So I kept walking, but the leash kind of tugged because he was around the corner of the bus door. And so I realized that he had jumped on the bus and I yanked him off quickly. But that kind of inspired my children's book story of Braxton getting on the bus, but he's not wearing a leash and the bus takes off, but he then realizes that I'm not there. So he has a little adventure throughout Paris, just like going to see the Eiffel Tower, meeting some other wiener dogs, hopping on a boat on the Seine, seeing Notre Dame, hopping on the metro. And then he goes up to Montmartre, which is where we were living our first year. And sees all the artists at the top. And then he kind of slides down the stairs the other side and finds his way back home to me. So yeah, that was kind of what inspired the book. And the story kind of seemed fun to me. And I thought it would be a fun way to get back into art. That's kind of what kickstarted me getting back into art once I moved here. And I thought it would be kind of cool to just like put it all together in some sort of physical form, which is why, yeah, I self-published. And it's available to order print on demand right now. Yeah. And I would like to create more adventures. I mean, he's been all over Europe and America. So I think it'd be fun to do a little series of Braxton's adventures as a memory of him.
1: That is so cute. I love that. And why was it important for you to make it bilingual?
0: I kind of just thought it would be nice. Like, I mean, I have been learning French since I moved here. And I feel like sometimes it's hard to find books that have both French and English where I could kind of read the French. And if I don't fully understand, I could just look at what it was in English. So that was part of the reason, was I thought it would be helpful for people either learning French or English that they could have both of them there. And also, like, I mean, I'm living here now and I wanted to sell the book here. So I figured it would be important that it was also in French and it would be easier for people here. But my idea going forward, if I do other books in other cities, is to have it always be bilingual in whatever the language is of that city.
1: That's so fun. What a great idea. And children's books are all the rage now. There's so many out there. It's cool that you don't even need an illustrator. Like, you can illustrate your own books.
0: Yeah, it was fun.
1: So how has living in Paris influenced your artistic style?
0: Well, I would say because I'm mostly focused on dogs right now, there's so many dogs here. which has definitely been fun. I've really enjoyed lately taking like a little sketchbook and going to a park or going to a cafe and just watching people walk by with their pets and either taking a quick photo or a little video and then sketching that. I think that that's fun. I mean, the Parisian like views everywhere are just so beautiful anyways. So it's like, no matter what photo you're taking, it could probably be something lovely and turned into art. But definitely like seeing all the dogs everywhere has inspired it. I think it's just such an artistic city in general. So it kind of encourages artists. And I feel like it's just such an acceptable thing here to be like, oh, I'm an artist or I do art. And everybody's like, oh, that's so cool. Like, living in Paris. And then my name's Emily. So of course it's like, I always get like, oh, it's a real Emily in Paris. But yeah.
1: That's super cute. I love that. Yeah, that makes total sense. There's so many great puppies here too. We love puppy watching.
0: Yeah, it's great.
1: And do you think your work would look different if you stayed in the United States?
0: You know, I don't know. My assumption is, I feel like since moving here, I've really kind of slowed down and become a bit more, I don't know if loose is the right word, but just like relaxed and kind of like more easygoing, I think. And I feel like that's kind of the way of life, European life, more so than it is in the US, in my opinion. So if I look at the way that I painted back when I was in the US versus now, I feel like I'm a bit more free flowing with it and like not as detail oriented. So maybe that's changed a bit, is I just would have been a bit more like detail oriented, uptight, like making things picture perfect instead of just letting the art flow out of me.
1: Yeah, definitely. People learn how to relax here.
0: Yeah.
1: And what's your favorite place to sketch or find inspiration?
0: Well, I like going to parks. It's quite hard to find parks here that allow dogs. So if I can find a park that has kind of like nice nature feel, but also I can bring Braxton, that's usually a go-to for me. There's a little park that kind of runs along the side of Père Lachaise Cemetery that allows dogs, and that's pretty close to where we live. So I've gone there now. Butte Chaumont is always a great spot to paint. And then just like cafes nearby are always good people watching. So really any nice little outdoor cafe can be an inspiration for me.
1: Yeah, definitely. Cafes are very dog friendly usually, but parks can be tough. You're right. Yeah. I know my dog's really missing grass.
0: Yeah. So, yeah. I think they're making some changes on that, but probably will take a while.
1: I hope so. It would be so nice.
0: Yeah.
1: We need to all touch grass. So what do you do when inspiration disappears?
0: Well, I try not to be too hard on myself. I think sometimes like if I'm not feeling like painting or feeling in the mood, I usually just kind of let myself be okay with that. I don't really want to live a like life that's very like, I need to do this. I need to wake up every day and paint. I need to work on this thing continuously. I feel like if I'm pushing myself to do it and I don't want to, the art isn't as good or there isn't as much like meaning and love put into it. So I'm very like okay with having off days or okay with just like not being in the mood right now. And I'll work on other things on days like that, like creating content for my art or working on like coming up with ideas of what I want to post or things like that. So yeah, I feel like for me specifically, I just kind of let it flow. Like if I'm not feeling it, that's okay. And I don't want to put too much pressure on myself for it.
1: Yeah, you're just enjoying it and having fun. And that's the best way if you can. Yeah. And what advice would you give someone who says, I'm just not creative?
0: Well, I think most people are creative. It just might not be in the way that you think creativity is. Like, I think a lot of people think creative people are artists or musicians or this very like stereotypical way of what you think creativity is. But I think there's many different forms of creativity, like how you get dressed for the day, what type of clothes you wear, like where you decide to go with your day, what you look at when you're walking, the content you follow, the books you read. Like, I just think there's creativity in lots of different forms, and maybe it's not outputting in a way that you would typically see, like, oh, somebody painted a photo or somebody wrote a song, but yeah, I think everybody has creativity in them in their own ways.
1: Yeah, definitely. I completely agree. And what's one creative habit that's had the biggest impact on your life?
0: The one that just came to mind, which not sure if it would be my best answer, but I'll just go with it, is I think just putting my work out there has been a good habit. Like, I think a lot of times, especially when I'm not like in the normal flow of creating art, I kind of get a bit shy and like, well, I shouldn't show this work. It's not as perfect as I would hope it would be. So I think I've been in a better habit lately of just like putting my work out there, like constantly posting stuff on my social media of just what I'm working on and what I do behind the scenes. Even if it's something that I'm not proud of, like I painted one of my wedding photos from May, and it was going really great. And then I messed up my face in the painting and I was kind of frustrated. And I was like, well, maybe I shouldn't show this. Like, my art is supposed to be like stuff that people want to buy from me. So like, if I'm showing that I made a mistake on my own face, maybe I shouldn't post that. But then I was like, you know what? Like, this is how it is. Like, I messed it up. That's okay. Like, I'm still going to post it because the rest of it looks nice. And like, I'm just showing that I'm a real human and I make mistakes. So I think, yeah, just like continuing to put myself out there in ways that maybe sometimes feel a bit uncomfortable has been good.
1: Yeah. And like the perfectionism, I think we all suffer from that. So it's nice that you're trying to overcome that and just put it out there. Who cares?
0: Right.
1: So if you could illustrate one dream project without worrying about money or logistics, what would it be?
0: Well, my current dream is I want to get back into like, I would love to just have like a more awareness of who I am in Paris. Of like, I like have this idea that I'm just like, oh, that's the girl who paints dogs, or that's the girl who does the cards. And like having my art in my favorite shops, like my favorite cafe down the street, if they sold some of my stuff, or being able to go do more markets and just like have my stuff. I just feel like that brings me a lot of joy, is just being able to like work on things that make other people happy, and then being able to sell my stuff and like see people be happy about it. So it's not necessarily a project, I would say, but it's kind of just like what I'm hoping my next year or two kind of turns into.
1: Yeah, it's definitely a project. You want to get more people to see your work, to share your work. I mean, that's a great project.
0: Yeah.
1: And then what would be, if Braxton was speaking, what would be one piece of life advice you think Braxton would offer us?
0: I think he would say, take more naps. He loves taking naps. And to just spend time with people you like spending time with. Like, he and I love being together. We do everything together. I bring him almost everywhere in Paris, which has been great about moving here, is it's very dog friendly besides the parks. So yeah, I feel like spend time with people that you care about and relax. Don't take everything so seriously.
1: For sure. Yeah, that's great advice, Braxton. And if someone listening is dreaming of moving abroad or pursuing art but feels scared, what would you tell them?
0: I mean, if you feel scared, I think that's very normal. And it's probably something that you should be doing. I feel like if you have the idea, even a small bit of it, you should do it. I feel like everybody, not everybody, I feel like if it interests you, you should go for it. You can always go back home. You can always start over. And I just think it's such a eye-opening, unique experience to kind of see different culture, learn different way of living, get yourself out of your comfort zone, figure out how to do French administration or wherever you would go administration. Like, it's very frustrating, but also so rewarding when you get it done and when you get to stay and when you get to move to the next level of a language, all that sort of thing. So yeah, I think definitely do it, and also lean on people that have done it before. Like, I think so many people who are over, who have immigrated or are expats. They're so willing to help and willing to give advice. So you can always reach out to them, like, and ask questions or get advice that might help you feel more comfortable doing it.
1: Definitely. I think the internet is a great place for that. And so many people want to help, surprisingly.
0: Yeah, for sure.
1: Well, I think that is a beautiful note to end on. And where can people check out your work and learn more?
0: Mostly, I would say Instagram is probably the best place to kind of see what's happening currently. I have a website which just has like what I sell on there and collaborations I do with other businesses if businesses are interested in stuff like that. But I would say Instagram is probably the best spot.
1: Perfect. And we can share all that in the show notes. And thanks so much for sharing with us today.
0: You're welcome. Thanks for having me on. I appreciate the very creative questions.
1: Thanks so much for tuning in to La Vie Creative. You can find more information on missparisphoto.com. And if you enjoyed this show, please feel free to share and spread the word for all my creative guests. We have the power to help them to keep doing what they love. See you next time.

0: The actor Anna Lamb from the hit show North of North was actually in school for international development in Ottawa. She wanted to make a difference in the world and in the part of the world that she's from in the North. But the roles kept coming, so she'll tell you how she learned that acting is actually one of the best ways to make change. That's coming up on Q from CBC.
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I'm Tom Power. Welcome to Q. When Drake put out his smash hit, Hold On, We're Going Home, it was a big moment for Canadian music. I mean, this Canadian R&B hip-hop tune that became one of the biggest songs in the world. Behind the scenes, behind that song, was the duo Magic Jordan. Since then, they've released their own successful music, worked with folks like Beyonce, but then something happened. They sat down across from one another and said, do we still really want to do this? Do we even want to keep making music? They'll tell you about that moment and how it led maybe to their greatest album yet. That's coming up. Plus, speaking of great Canadians, Kelly and Celine Peterson, the widow and daughter of the late jazz icon Oscar Peterson, will be here to talk about a new collection of Oscar's music released into the world and about some of his pranks. It's coming up on Q.

0: time for the news on WRP.
1: The chief executive of the company that runs the Eiffel Tower will step down after a backlash over female staff being replaced by male colleagues during a visit by a Hindu religious group. Patrick Branco-Ruivo, who has been director general of the Paris Landmark since 2018, will leave his job at the end of the year. The company said an internal investigation found that operational flaws and shortcomings in organising the visit led to the unacceptable removal of female staff. They were replaced by male colleagues as a delegation of around 100 people visited the Eiffel Tower earlier this month. More than 400 people, mostly teenagers, have been detained in France on Tuesday over student protests at high schools across the country. The demonstrations, which began in Paris and have seen teenagers blockade their schools for days, stem from issues including overcrowded classes and teacher shortages. At least 10 teachers and several students, as well as 48 law enforcement officials, have been injured during Tuesday's protests. According to the Education Ministry, at least 400 schools were affected. Pictures and videos appear to show bins being set alight and bus stops being damaged by protesters. The president of France's hard-right national rally, Jordan Bardella, has said he will sue for libel after a report published anti-Semitic comments that it alleged that he had made as a young activist. The Mediapart website released what it said was the result of several months of investigation into dozens of written conversations that Bardella allegedly had in 2013. With 7 months to go before France's presidential elections, Bardella condemned what he called the beginnings of a total war aimed at destabilizing his party, and the national rally presidential candidate Marine Le Pen said that she had total confidence in him. And Celine Dion has opened Paris Fashion Week with a surprise performance of her 2002 hit I'm Alive underneath the city's famous Eiffel Tower. The Canadian star, who was diagnosed with a rare neurological disease called stiff person syndrome in 2022, took to the runway at the end of L'Oréal's annual show. Dion performed a comeback show in the city earlier this month, her first since her 2020 concert in New Jersey, which was the last before the COVID pandemic cut her tour short. Paris Fashion Week, showcasing women's spring-summer collections, runs until the 6th of October. WRP News, I'm Paul McNally.
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5: All right, so I bet you've had this experience at some point in your life when you're like a teenager, or maybe it happened to you more in like your 20s when you went to school or you started working, but you make a new friend because you bond over something you both like. Like you both love the same music. You both love the same video games. You both love the same books. And you start talking about the things that you love, just naming things that you love. And then by the end of the conversation, you realize, oh my God, I have a new friend here. That's kind of the story with one of Canada's biggest production and music duos, Magid Jordan. You might know them as the guys who were behind this jam.

That is Hold On, We're Going Home, which Magic Jordan wrote with Drake. And that song, if you're not as familiar with it, like took off all around the world on radio, on TV, on streaming platforms. It was really big on Vine. Do you remember Vine? It was huge. It was huge on Vine. And it helped, you know, build Canadian R&B and hip hop into what it is today. So Magid Jordan is two people, Magid Al-Mascati and Jordan Ullman, who met when they were studying at the University of Toronto. And they began making music in dorm rooms before being signed to OVO Sound, which is Drake's record label. They released their fifth studio album, Two Roads, back in August. And the album is a reflection of their journey together and also an homage to the people who helped them along the way. And really, I think it's their best album yet.

0: That is Look What You've Done by Magic Jordan. They stopped by the Q Studio when they were in town on their tour stop in Toronto. Can I tell you something that happened behind the scenes, though? Magic wasn't feeling too good that day. Like, he was pretty sick with a pretty bad cold. So you might hear some sniffles here and there. You might catch a little commiserating from me as well. I started out, though, by asking Jordan where they were when they started recording
1: this new album. South Africa.
0: And it led to a pretty interesting story. Here's my conversation
1: with
0: Magic Jordan.
1: And we had like a real conversation where we were just like, okay, what do you really want to do? Like, we've been making music for 14 years. What do you truly want to accomplish? And where do you want the music to take you? And do you want to make music? Do you want to do this?
0: Really? It got to that level of do we still want to do this?
1: Yeah. And you know, both of us are like, of course. So that was easy. But I don't know. It felt like the easiest album to finish because the trip was coming to an end.
0: Yeah.
1: We were recording in LA and we printed everything. We invited our friends over. We listened to it and that's the album. So it wasn't really any other, we didn't sit on it for a long time. I think that's why it feels fresh.
0: Magic, what was your answer to that question? Just to bring you in for a second here, but like as long or short as you want to say here, what was your answer when you guys were having the question of, you know, what do we want us to be? What do we want us to sound like?
2: Great question. That was my response. I think it's important to have big conversations when you've been doing things for a long time. I think even regardless of that, if you're in any sort of relationship, business, personal, family, you have to have these kinds of conversations. Yeah, we just wanted to feel energy. I think that's what came out of that conversation, is both of us were waking up feeling so great in our lives, we wanted it to be reflected in the music. You know, like life is great, everyone's doing well, you know, we're healthy at the time, I was. we have great people around us, so we want to kind of make an album that thanks them for believing in us and our potential, and also thanking each other.
0: I was reading into some of the original, the music that you got into, because I think Two Roads is an interesting title for this record. And I want to get into that in a second. For people who don't know your story or as well, even people who do, what you're saying is meaningful, that you've sort of landed on a coherent music that belongs to Magic Jordan.
1: Right.
0: Because a lot of times before this, the magic was your two musical worlds coming together. That was the magic that made your music.
1: Yeah.
0: I did some research into

0: drums, and I don't know, I picked up on something really young as a kid of like songs are recorded differently each song. Like it's not just like you hear something and it like all comes from one place. Like somebody is there designing where things are.
1: Yeah, there is production. There's intention. Yeah. What was the first one you think about with your own money?
0: First one with my own money? That's a good question. Oh man, it was probably Alexis on Fire.
1: I didn't know that about you. I didn't know that you came from.
0: Oh, I love that music. Yeah, I think I've seen Alexis on Fire the most out of any artist. Like, you remember when they used to do like the St. Catharines shows?
1: And, yeah.
0: Like the Southern Ontario tour. I used to go every single December.
1: Alexis on Fire. Interesting. Your music ended up in certainly a little bit of a different place than that.
0: Yeah, but even with their music, like what Dallas Green was doing and the kind of the juxtaposition, the melody to it, mm-hmm. loved it.
1: I like it.
0: Yeah.
1: Imagine I found out for you that the first CD you bought was not for you. You bought a Santana CD for your dad?
2: Oh, yeah, yeah. Santana, my dad had a Santana CD. Yeah, that I remember he had a CD player in the car, and I remember listening to that album nonstop.
1: But the first one you really bought was Now That That's What I Call Music 6.
2: It was a compilation. Okay, that was the first CD I ever bought.
0: Okay,
2: yeah.
0: That is the first one for sure. Yeah. It was like Now 3 with like Blue, Eiffel 65.
2: It was a pop compilation album.
1: I had the record here somewhere along the way. Oh, no, I have it right here. Hold on. I'll tell you what's on that record. So I guess Bye Bye Bye by NSYNC. Does mm-hmm. that make sense?
2: Yeah.
0: Yep.
1: Stronger by Britney Spears.
2: Yeah.
1: Are these good songs to you? Do you like these songs?
0: Big.
2: Yeah.
0: Big.
2: Bangers? Amazing. Yeah. Bangers.
1: Hold on.
2: For
1: say,
2: sure.
1: say banger or not a banger. Ready? Stronger, Britney Spears.
0: Banger.
2: Banger.
1: NSYNC, Bye Bye Bye.
0: Banger. Baby, bye, bye,
1: bye. Love Don't Cost a Thing, Jennifer Lopez.
0: Huge.
2: Banger.
0: Huge.
1: Independent Women, Destiny's Child.
0: Massive.
2: Huge. That was so big. Probably the biggest banger.
0: My sister was playing this album like right beside the bedroom, and I remember always hearing all these like Backstreet Boys, even like underrated.
1: Yeah,
0: Backstreet Boys.
1: Come on, Max Martin, get out of here.
0: Even how massive they are, underrated music. So good.
1: It wasn't me, Shaggy.
2: Shaggy was banger. My first concert.
3: Wasn't me. She saw the marks on my shoulder.
4: Wasn't me.
3: Heard the words that I told her.
4: Wasn't me.
3: Heard the screams getting louder.
4: It wasn't me.
3: She stayed until it was over.
1: Shaggy was your first concert. Tell me.
2: Yeah, Bahrain. We didn't get a lot of artists. It was Shaggy and it was Craig David came to Bahrain and they...
1: On a Monday.
2: Yeah, and it was
0: passing through.
2: Yeah, they were like, we're here. And I remember just being so amazed by live music and the fact that you could just go to a show and feel so good during the entire set and leave just feeling so happy.
0: Yeah.
2: And witnessing, you know, Craig David, such a master of his craft, R&B, songwriting. Yeah, that had a big impact on me. And I think that's why the Now compilation makes sense too, because there's a lot of melodic writing and stuff like that.
1: By the way, Creed with Arms Wide Open is also on there.

0: love.
1: Yeah. Really?
0: I feel like that's like a Nardwar thing with me.
1: Creed, like, with arms wide open?
0: Yeah, like I'm DJing tonight. I'm definitely playing that.
1: Well, why do you love Creed with arms wide open?
0: It's an amazing song.
1: It meant a lot to you when you were a kid. You like that
0: Honestly,
1: song?
0: Honestly, yeah. Now we're getting sentimental, but I remember my dad played it for me. He's like, this song, when I heard it, I was expecting a boy, and I was like, this is a song about you. So I'm with our arms wide open, you know? Like, I am Creed.
1: Your dad was thinking about that song with you when you, because the song is about Scott Stapp getting ready to invite a kid into the world.
0: Exactly. Yeah.
1: I didn't know this compilation was so meaningful.

0: meaningful to you. It's beautiful.
1: Yeah.
2: Yeah.
0: So when you got together, when you met, what was the overlapping music you had? It seems like you were two roads diverged pretty far at this point.
1: Right.
0: You with your St. Catharines tattoo punk and a little bit of pop.
1: Right.
0: What was the music you had in common?
2: Yeah, I think we had a lot of music, you know, UK, rock and underground. But I think our first project was more of a compilation itself. We kind of wanted to go in and make a mixtape of different sounding songs that moved us, that we liked.
0: But you know how when you meet somebody, you know, especially at that age, oftentimes it's like, oh, you like that thing too, and that can really bond
1: right.
0: you.
1: Yeah.
0: Oh,
1: yeah.
0: It seems like that happened with you guys. And last time we talked a lot about how you guys got together and how the Drake and 40 thing happened.
1: Right.
0: But what I didn't get is, what was that music that made you both look at each other at U of T and oh, yeah, you like this thing and I like this thing?
1: I think there was a couple very distinct songs that we had on like a YouTube. You know, like people used to YouTube DJ and just like open links.
0: Yeah.
1: So we're hanging out and we listen to Darius Malibu. It's like this new disco song from like the 2010s or whatever.
2: SoundCloud, YouTube, these days when, you know, people were just uploading vinyl rips onto the internet and you're finding these rare records. There was at school, there was this peer-to-peer file sharing program called Shakespeare, where you could access different people's shared folders, whatever they wanted to put in there, you could access. So people were putting up all these albums that they had bought. So you're hearing all kinds of rock, underground rap, R&B, pop that's from the 70s and 80s that missed me in Bahrain because I had radio programming. That was all my music. It was just an amazing time where I felt like there was discovery happening at every moment.
1: Right.
2: And I think we're at a time now where we're telling people what to listen to constantly, as opposed to them feeling this aha moment where they've discovered something or someone or a sound. And we got to enjoy that in multiple forms, like CDs, vinyls, YouTube, blog spots, WordPresses, these hype machine days, SoundCloud. And now it's moved to more digital platforms. You can still do it, but you have to dig a little bit. And now, you know, I think Instagram is a cool place for, you know.
0: Just discovery and to discovery, find that moment of transcendence.
2: They do these vinyl listening nights in Toronto where someone will bring a vinyl and play it and explain the story behind it. I think these moments are really interesting where someone's taking the time to explain the artist's story, the time period, put the music into the context of how it came to be. And yeah, they do that in Toronto all the time.
1: It's actually, with what Maj just said, I think that is exactly how we made the album. Like
0: I was going to say,
1: yeah, like I'm more of a, like when I create music and I'm producing, I'm really just painting. I'm just going very quickly. It might be difficult for other people around me to see. Like I'm just doing a lot of things at once. Where I think as Maj, like, he'll show me things. He'll show me music with the backstory before he plays it.
0: I do a bit of that too. Yeah, I get that. Yeah, I like to do that kind of thing
1: and
0: too.
1: I think in some capacity I do it as well. But I think when I create music, I'm not doing that.

0: Tom Power. You're listening to Q. You're in the middle of my conversation with the Canadian R&B duo Magid Jordan, who have a brilliant album out now called Two Roads. The song you're hearing from it, it's from that record. It's called See You Again. And yeah, we've been talking about, you know, how opposites attract a little bit, how this duo came together with completely different tastes in music and different approaches to making music, but really how they found a lot to be learned here. I feel like the UN could learn a lot from Magid Jordan. And that got me thinking about the meaning of the name of the record, Two Roads. I asked how it might relate to them.
1: It's not a literal thing. I think it's more of just two people coming together and creating something. I think roads are you know, there's movement there. So I think both of us are growing as people. And there's an overlap and there's also a distinct difference. So I think if you can embrace that and you can harness that with anybody that you work with, I think, you know, it's incredible what you can come up with.
0: Yeah.
1: But it takes some dedication, you know, it takes some consideration from both people to understand what the other wants or hears, or, you know what I mean? So it's a shared brain activity, but it's definitely two brains at the end of it.
0: That's beautiful. Like, I like the point that you said it takes a lot of work too, and I'm sure it does. Let's listen to some music and give Magid a break to have a nap.

0: I think that's one of the best songs you guys have ever made. That's called Two Roads. That's absolutely beautiful. It also doesn't.
1: Thank you.
0: I know your music from doing this, you know, but I'm sure that I might get a Reddit comment that says like I'm missing the point. I don't think I've heard anything like that from you guys before. Mm. Was that fair to say?
1: Yeah, no.
2: Yeah.
1: Agreed.
2: Definitely.
0: Yeah. Where did that song come from?
1: It came from we had a trip with Nathan Legeen, who has been like our lifelong friend and the person who introduced us, and we all went up to a cabin in Huntsville, and we were there, we were taking some photos, we were kind of just like hanging out, and every night, you know, we'd have like a couple drinks, and Nathan and I would like open up a bottle of wine and just like play, and you know, we're playing like different covers of, you know, James Taylor and kind of just like folk music. And I think that was one of the moments where, you know, Maj and I have been making such, you know, distinctly electronic music that is shaped into being R&B. But I think, you know, there's a lot more layers to it. I think that was the first time that we were just having fun not being at a laptop, just like with an acoustic guitar.
0: Maj, what do you remember singing? What do you remember feeling while you were singing in that moment? It sounds like it just kind of something divine about it. Something.
2: Yeah. Definitely. I'm so curious about the divine, and it's something that gives me inspiration every day. It's totally just a song about, I think, coming to terms with the fact that we are able to realize things as human beings. You can have these moments where you realize something, but even that is so fleeting that you have to get to the next moment where you realize another thing. So it's never the complete picture. And I think this song is something that's attempting to paint a complete picture while knowing it isn't the complete picture. The first line is easing into something that you could never face. How do you do that? How do you ease into something you can never face?
0: What is that thing that you can never face?
2: What is it?
1: You know, I think like Two Roads is about making a decision. It's a fork in the road. And so I think it's a very relatable concept, but I think if you don't label it, you kind of just go through it in life. You always have to make decisions every day. Mm-hmm. When Maj wrote it, it's like you're at the brink of making that decision and could be farewell, you know, which mm-hmm. I think human nature, mm-hmm. we see decisions as being like, okay, mm-hmm. this thing and not this thing. Mm-hmm. But it could completely be a new beginning. Mm-hmm.

0: I didn't know that you guys had come to a bit of a fork in the road around this thing. Not to say that you were going to give it all up. It seems pretty clear that you weren't.
1: Yeah.
0: But it seems that you had a moment where you were able to take stock. Where are we?
1: Right.
0: Where are we going?
1: Yeah.
0: You've also been together for a very long time now, right?
1: Yeah.
0: You've been touring together for a very, very long time. The relationship seems still very strong, but any relationship, as we were just talking about,
1: right,
0: takes work and takes decisions, and it sounds like you made one.
1: Right.
0: Yeah. What is the trick? I also am in love that you guys, occasionally in your performances, you look at the crowd a lot, but there are moments in the shows where you look at one another.
1: Oh, all the time. Yeah.
0: Is that intentional to make sure you can see one another on a non-logistic, like who's playing the right note level? And what is the trick to keeping a partnership like this going, this kind of relationship going for someone?
1: Honesty. You just have to be honest. It hurts. Real honesty, like about how you feel, I think is, I don't know. I think anybody in any relationship would tell you that is the only real thing.
0: But when you're in an artistic relationship, that's also a business partnership.
1: Oh yeah, it gets sticky.
0: Honesty is tough.
1: Absolutely. I think it's bred in a place where honesty is commodified. So I think if you can kind of see through that garbage, I think you can be honest. And even if, you know, that means the stakes are higher or you get less opportunities or anything like that, like I'd rather be honest because you just don't have that much time.
0: Madge, last word to you. What is the trick? What has been the trick to keeping this partnership going and making this music at this high level for so long?
2: Yeah, you just have to be, like you said, honesty with yourself first. So, you know, if you want to lie to yourself, that's cool, but don't lie to other people. So you start that practice with yourself, always looking to grow, choosing to grow together, and choosing to continue to grow together. And that's what this album became. It's a growth. We've made a song that you've never heard us make before. We've touched on subjects that we've never really touched on before. And so as long as we're moving in that path with that intention, I think that dedication and commitment is what it takes.
0: This is an album of songs. So I'll tell you what this is. This is not an album of moments or an album of grooves or vibes. It is an album of excellent songs.
1: Thank you.
0: And you should be really, really proud of it. I think it's your best record.
1: Thank you, man.

0: That's Island Time from Magic Jordan. Before that, you heard my conversation with Magic Jordan, the award-winning, best-selling Canadian R&B pop hip-hop duo. They were with me in Toronto. You can listen to their latest album, Two Roads, wherever you get your music. I'm Tom Power. You're listening to Q. Coming up, my conversation with the family of the late jazz icon Oscar Peterson.
1: 30 years of Pokemon, and Paris has decided to mark the occasion properly. The Musée en Herbe, a small, brilliant museum near the Louvre that specializes in making art genuinely fun for kids, just opened an exhibition called Admirez les Tous, Admire Them All, instead of Catch Them All, running until September 6th. 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Then it gets interesting. A section on Japanese folklore traces the creatures back to their roots in yokai mythology, and the show ends with contemporary artists including Daniel Arsham, Takashi Murakami, and Catherine Brenhart among them, who've incorporated Pokemon into their own work. It's about an hour, works for all ages, and tickets are €8, €7 reduced. 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Stay tuned to WRP for more tips.
0: Hey, I'm Tom Power. You're listening to Q. What you're listening to right now is new music by Oscar Peterson, a live recording of the Canadian jazz legend recorded in New Zealand in 1972. Oscar Peterson, it's hard to even talk about how important he is to the story of Canadian music. I mean, as a musician on his own, he was an immense musician. He was a powerhouse. He was so incredibly talented. He is one of the most important names in jazz history. He was born in Montreal. He was raised in Little Burgundy in Montreal. He ended up working with folks like Ella Fitzgerald, Count Basie, Louis Armstrong, Billie Holiday, Dizzy Gillespie. And it's important that you know that Oscar Peterson's name is spoken about at their level as well. Like, he is as legendary as those legends. He made albums that are on the greatest jazz albums of all time lists. He wrote some of the most beloved and most played jazz tunes in the world. I mean, his song Hymn to Freedom will be played, my guess is, hundreds of years from now. And Oscar also had a pretty relentless touring schedule his entire career. He toured all around the world with his trios, his quartets, and solo. He played for packed auditoriums and festivals all over the world. And now, almost 20 years after his death, there's this new collection that's about Oscar's sort of touring, traveling side. Also his centennial. The record is called A World Tour. It's a box set. If you're listening to this and you're under 20, ask your parents what a box set is. It's a box set that features shows from Brazil, Switzerland, New Zealand, and the U.S., and right here in Canada. Concerts from 1969 all the way up to 1996, which is worth mentioning because that was just a few years after Oscar suffered a life-changing stroke, and his playing obviously changed after that. But maybe not his music. We're going to talk about that in just a minute. Oscar Peterson's widow, Kelly Peterson, has been working on this project for the last 5 or 6 years. She got the thumbs up from hers and Oscar's daughter, Celine Peterson. And I got them both on the line. Kelly from Campbellford, Ontario. Celine from Bedford, Nova Scotia. To talk a little bit about Oscar, the Oscar behind the scenes. And of course, this new collection. So I started by asking Kelly about the inspiration for it. Here's what she had to say.
2: I always wanted to create a special recording box set, actually for the purpose of Oscar's, of celebrating Oscar's centennial, that was based on his logo that said Oscar Peterson World Tour. And I wanted to give his listeners an opportunity to kind of feel like what it felt like to travel around the world and go to the different concerts. And the other thing is, as I continue to release recordings from our archives, I'm still trying to kind of fill in gaps of releasing recordings of Oscar with musicians who were not recorded as often and Oscar playing solo, which there aren't as many recordings available. So it's also to give that aspect to the set of recordings that we put together.
0: It's an interesting thing to hear Oscar in so many different sort of permutations of his life. It's nice to hear him as sort of a young man in the 60s and playing flashy, and then, you know, hearing him as he gets older. And my guess, it would be even more interesting for you, Celine. So I want to play something from one of these concerts right now. Take a listen.

0: From the new Oscar Peterson live concert album collection that is Sushi from Oscar Show in Sao Paulo, Brazil in 1996. So, Celine, I would have thought you would have been too young to remember any of the concerts in this collection, but then I find out you were 4 years old at this show in Brazil. What do you remember about that?
1: Honestly, what I remember most about that particular show has nothing to do with the concert itself, really. I remember being mesmerized by the number of people that were there, because that was perhaps the biggest show that he did in my lifetime. 25-ish thousand people, I think. My mother will tell me if I'm close enough. 35,000. There you go. But really, so it's little things. The things that I remembered, most likely primarily because I had no grasp of what I was witness to and who he really was to the public, are things that people wouldn't think of, you know, running around the grounds and bringing my dolls out for us to play together and things like that. But that one was special for sure.
0: Celine, I didn't know until now that your dad enjoyed a prank. Is that right? There was something about a fart machine and your father. What is this story?
1: Yeah. Dad's sense of humor was almost a talent, like his playing, like his ability to prank and the truly, in some cases, psychotic pranks that he would come up with are just...
0: Like what would he do? What would he do?
1: Beautiful part. I mean, okay, well, one time, our dear, very dear, dear friend, Sandra, he pretended on the short version is he pretended on Valentine's Day to be essentially a secret admirer. And leading up to Valentine's Day, he kept sending her anonymous flowers and like many, many vases of anonymous flowers. And she was losing her mind, and she was speaking to her boss and trying to figure out what was going on and who is this person and how does he know where I work? And by the way, she had a fiance at the time. And on Valentine's Day, this massive bouquet arrived, and towards the end of the day, in comes dad, and he was just laughing hysterically. And she was like, I'm going to kill you. I'm like, what? And all of this grief that she had endured. And it's so elaborate. And I just think, like, what... If it were anyone else, I'd say, don't you have a job or anything else to think about? But he, you know, it was, he really loved doing it. And the fart machine was a gift from another very dear friend. She gave it to him on his birthday. It was one of those electronic push, you could remote control it. And I was 14 or 15. So I hated that he got that thing. It was disgusting to me. And he had us hide it at one day behind the cushions on the couch when the band was coming over to rehearse. And one of the members, Ulf Alkinius, his guitarist, had arrived late. His flight was late. And so dad sat, Ulf was eating his dinner, and dad started pushing the remote. And you could just see Ulf kind of trying to stealthily look around the room and figure out what's happening. And finally, dad just broke. And Ulf goes, oh, thank God. I thought that was you. And I said to my mom, mom's favorite part of the story is I went into the kitchen and she said, are they going downstairs? I said, no, mom, they're just sitting in the living room farting and swearing. And that was a rehearsal, apparently.
0: Well, let me, Kelly, play some appropriate music for you right now. This is Soft Winds.

0: From the new World Tour box set, that's the Oscar Peterson Trio live in New Zealand in 1972 with, Soft Winds. Kelly, I was surprised to hear that up until very late in his life, Oscar never made a set list with the band when he would go on stage.
1: That's right. He never did. He made his first set list, I think, in 2003 or 2004. Up until then, he never did. He would stand in the wings with the group, and they'd say, okay, what's up? And he'd tell them just before they started walking out on stage what they were opening with. And then he would just go, the rest of the concert would be based on the feeling he got musically from what he wanted to play, how the group was sounding, how they were playing, what feedback they were getting from the audience, and all that kind of feeling. But he also would balance between the really up-tempo pieces and ballads later when he wasn't on the road as much and needed some reminders, basically not to play the same song twice, and having a set list helped.
0: Yeah. I want to talk a little bit more about that era of Oscar's playing in just a second. But before I do, Celine, one thing that comes across in this record and in the liner notes as well is the love. And you've mentioned this a couple of times already, the love he had for his band and the love he had for the musicians he played with. You know, you talked a little bit about people coming over and having dinner and hanging out. There was a line he said that I was hoping you might explain to me. Your dad would tell the musicians, "Don't forget I can play solo piano." What did he mean by that?
2: Really, it was a reminder that if you showed up to the gig, whether we're on tour, whether it's a one-off, if you wake up not feeling like you can deliver on stage that night for whatever reason, whether you're ill or your head is not your friend that day, whatever the reason might be, if you can't come on stage and do what you need to do and meet him on the level he needs, on his level where he needs you to be, the best option is to tell him that, and you won't have to do the gig. Because at the end of the day, if he doesn't have three people behind him or two people behind him or whatever the case may be, he could still do solo piano. And he was saying that even throughout my lifetime when he was playing predominantly with one hand. And it was mostly meant to be an assurance and a comfort to people. You know, he was giving them a safe space to be honest about where they were, but he was also making it clear that he had expectations, none higher than that which he put on himself, but he had expectations. And if you felt like you couldn't meet them, be honest with yourself first and then be honest with him, and it'll be okay. Just don't step out on stage when you shouldn't.

0: My favorite thing about this box set, in addition to the music, is reading these liner notes and reading a little bit about, because to me, I mean, Kelly, you know, and Celine, you know, like, Oscar is a larger than life figure. Like, he, you know, like, he is a Canadian jazz icon to me. He's a music icon, and you know, it's kind of hard for me to remember the human side of him that you guys would have gotten to see. Kelly, I'd love to ask you a little bit about this. Like, how was he on the road? Was he a good traveler? Was he good at touring? Did he hate being on the road? How was he?
1: He thrived being on the road. He loved being out and performing, and he loved traveling. He loved being in different countries, eating different food, seeing the friends that he had made through all the years that he did tour around the world. And he loved being with the musicians in his groups. It was family time, really. And it was joyful. The other thing is, his whole demeanor would change. And I'm sure Celine will remember some of this, that a little bit before a tour, maybe a week or two, he'd start to get very quiet. And it was because he was preparing himself for being on the road. And if you didn't know him, you would think he was really grumpy, but he was just being quiet to prepare. And then as soon as we got to the airport and got on the plane, his demeanor changed, and he was in good spirits and excited and really looking forward to going out and performing for his fans.
0: So Celine, what do you think was going on there? I didn't mean that your dad would be gregarious and fun at home, and then would need a sort of a period of getting quiet to prepare for going on the road. What do you think was going on then?
2: I think that particularly in the period of touring for which I was alive, and, you know, so especially post-stroke, I think he almost had to, if I had to guess, I think he almost had to build certain walls and steel himself and get ready for what was once in some ways a lot easier and was now significantly harder.
0: We've been kind of dancing around this a little bit, that Oscar suffered a pretty tremendous stroke, but of course, you know, miraculously went back on the road and made some pretty incredible music. And I want to talk about sort of the perception of that music in a second. But Kelly, for people who aren't as familiar, can you give us an idea of how the stroke affected his playing, you know, like what it looked like for him to get back on stage, the music that he made afterwards?
1: The stroke took away the use of his left hand when it happened. It actually affected his balance and his walking as well immediately. The immediate effect of it was that. But he recovered the walking ability very quickly. But it was the use of his left hand the way he had always used it. But through physiotherapy, he was able to recover some of the use of his left hand, so he could use it, but it never regained the dexterity and the speed that he had had prior to the stroke. Instead, he would use his left hand to play chords or to play some harmony with his right hand, but his right hand would then play everything that he used to play with two hands.
0: You've talked about the years after your dad had the stroke, that music being his most vulnerable music, Celine. What do you mean by that?
2: I think it takes, and you know what? I actually had a version of this conversation with my mom last week, because I've been watching what Celine Dion is doing in Paris right now and her triumphant return after all the health struggles that she has had over the last several years. And it made me think of dad, because I think that the tremendous amount of courage that both of them, in their own unique scenarios, and of course decades apart from each other, the tremendous amount of courage that they're showing is so remarkable and admirable and inspiring. Because for Dad specifically, part of his journey was finding out, okay, that's who I was, who can I be now? And I think that his music, really, the music that he wrote after his stroke and the way that he performed, was him tapping into yes, what he lost, but also what he gained from that and where he was in his life. You know, he was older then, he's lived a lot of life. And I think that there's such immense beauty in the version of himself that he was willing to share with people after the stroke, because that's incredibly intimidating. I absolutely couldn't fathom doing even a minuscule version of that. I think it's just, it's admirable and it's beautiful. And I think that music, which was the only music I really knew because it was everything that I grew up with, I think it's his most beautiful and honest, perhaps.
0: That's from the new Oscar Peterson box set called World Tour. My name is Tom Power. 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
0: I'm Tom Power. You're listening to Q. You're in the middle of my conversation with Kelly and Celine Peterson, the widow and daughter of the Canadian jazz icon, Oscar Peterson. Well, the box set, I should say, isn't just about Oscar's music. It's about who Oscar really was, who he was behind the scenes when he wasn't sitting at the piano, his hobbies, his love for photography. And I didn't know this. I don't know if you did. His love for poetry. In fact, he wrote poetry. Here's Oscar's widow, Kelly.
1: In this box set, in order to really celebrate Oscar for this special occasion of his 100th birthday, the music was the world tour, but we also wanted to share a more personal side of Oscar. So the book is a tour of Oscar's world, and it includes photos and poems, that photos that Oscar took, poems that he wrote, as well as some other writings of his, excerpts from his memoir, etc. So I will share one of the poems. I'll give you a little background. He spent one summer at the cottage, just getting up every day and sitting with his coffee, looking out at the lake and his laptop in front of him, writing poems. It just became something that he wanted to do. And he would write the poem and then ask me to sit down and listen to it. This was one of the first and is one of my favorites. To touch a cloud, to live a dream, to have life flow like a silvery stream, to ride the wind or grow like a leaf, to sing with a voice quite beyond belief, to use time like a magic wand, echoing things of which we are fond, to invoke anew memories of old past, creating new visions that will ever last, to sing of love and its hurtful pangs, to paint a picture that forever hangs in our hearts, in our souls, in our very beings. This is what Ella Fitzgerald means.
0: That's Kelly Peterson reading Oscar Peterson's poem, Ella, written for Ella Fitzgerald. So what was going on, Kelly, that he had the laptop open in front of him and he was just reflecting on musicians he knew, on people he had played with?
1: That's exactly what he was doing. It was another creative outlet for him, apart from composing. And for some reason, just being in the environment in Harcourt Park, in the Haliburton Highlands, looking out at the beautiful lake, hearing the loons, everything, that it was just a peaceful place for him. He was so relaxed at the cottage all the time. And I think that prompted him to reflect on the musicians he had worked with throughout his career. And he thought, what a nice way to honor them and just write the poems about his experiences and how he felt about them.
0: I didn't know he was such a great photographer, Celine.
2: Yes. Now he would not call himself a great photographer. He would just say that he loves photography and that he's tinkering but he always loved it. And he was a kid when it came to photography. I kind of a family joke is one of his favorite camera stores was in Japan. It's just a technology store, actually. It's called Yodobashi Camera in Japan. And we did a 5-week tour of Japan in the early 2000s. And it was a week in 5 different cities. And every single day, like every single day, he would drag us to the Yodobashi in every single city. And I was so grumpy. I was just like, you got to be kidding me. We're going again. It was the hobby of all hobbies for him.

0: Kelly, on a personal level, like, I don't know, how has it been even just spending this time with Celine talking about Oscar and reflecting on Oscar's music? And you know, he's been gone for a few years now.
1: Yes, he's been gone for nearly 19 years. Hard to believe it's that many, but it is. And I really enjoy being able to talk to Celine about these things and aspects of her dad's life and career and memories that she has, but because now she's an adult and she has a different perspective. But it's also good for me to hear some things that she thought about when she was a child and didn't necessarily say, and because she was a child. But just sharing these memories and sharing these moments, I really love being able to do that. It can be hard sometimes, yeah, because we both miss him terribly. And there is a huge gap, a huge space in our lives. But I kind of feel like it helps to talk about him, because then that fills up some of that space. We share our memories and we talk about, you know, different things. And some of our memories differ, because that's how memory is, right? It's memories differ. We have different perspectives.
0: Celine, how has this been for you? I mean, I know you spend a fair amount of time ensconced in your dad's music and in legacy, but a lot of these recordings that people have never heard before, you're talking a lot about who your dad was as a real person. You're kind of excavating all that as well. Like, how has this been for you?
2: Honestly, truthfully, I'm different now than I was when I was younger when it comes to dad. At first, I mean, it was anybody's guess how I might react to something earlier on when it was, you know, fresh that he was no longer here, because I think I had a lot of resentment about the fact that I had to share him with people. I didn't think that was fair at 16, right? Well, he's my dad, and I don't really care if you think you know him because you like his music. You didn't. And, it, you know, that was I carried a lot of that. And so there were certain times where I didn't want any of it. I didn't want to be a part of it. I didn't care to hear about much. And then as we get older and we try to manage the lifelong ailment, I think, of grief, it changes and it moves and it can hit you at any moment, no matter how many years have gone by. But there are also moments where you can look at something differently. And so something that was perhaps a negative trigger for you could all of a sudden be a gift. And so now every time I see something new of dad, and especially if it's something that's personal and not professional, like it's from a family event or whatever the case may be, because I think that's even more special. But it's a joy to be able to discover new things and to learn more about him, because everything was a discovery for me. It's not like he sat me down and took me through his career at the dinner table, right? So it was just what I experienced that I had and that I knew, and everything else is me learning. And I find great joy in that.
0: Well, I'll say to the both of you, on behalf of all of us, thanks for sharing him with us a little bit with this record. And thanks to the both of you for spending some time with us today and talking about him.
2: Thank you for having us. This is fun. We haven't done anything together, so this was a nice opportunity for us to do something like this.
1: Thank you, Tom. It's always so much fun to talk with you. Thanks for having us on.

0: the new Oscar Peterson box set world tour that is Oscar Peterson live in Toronto in 1980 with a lovely way to spend an evening. Before that, you heard my conversation with Oscar's widow and daughter, Kelly and Celine Peterson, which was a wonderful way to spend a morning. This new collection of Oscar Peterson recordings, chosen by Kelly from Oscar's archives, features concerts from 1969 to 1996. You can stream it wherever you get your music. There are also CD and limited edition final box sets. I'm Tom Power. That's our show today. Thank you so much for listening. See you next time. Later on.
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30 years of Pokémon, and Paris has decided to mark the occasion properly. The Musée en Herbe, a small, brilliant museum near the Louvre that specializes in making art genuinely fun for kids, just opened an exhibition called Admirez les tous, admire them all instead of catch them all, running until September 6th. It's unofficial, but it somehow makes it better. Rather than a slick brand experience, it's a proper art show that takes Pokemon seriously as a cultural phenomenon. Kids get a treasure hunt and a Pokemon mask at the door, and there's a room that plunges you back into 1996. Original Japanese and French Pokemon cards, vintage merchandise, and giant Game Boys that you can actually play. Then it gets interesting. A section on Japanese folklore traces the creatures back to their roots in yokai mythology, and the show ends with contemporary artists, including Daniel Arsham, Takashi Murakami, and Catherine Brenhart among them, who've incorporated Pokemon into their own work. It's about an hour, works for all ages, and tickets are 8 euro, 7 euro reduced. Reservation is required online at museeonherbe.com. 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

WRP Music Mix with great news for Nigerian music lover Omah Lay will be here in concert on November 13th in Paris. Get your tickets now. 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
1: The chief executive of the company that runs the Eiffel Tower will step down after a backlash over female staff being replaced by male colleagues during a visit by a Hindu religious group. Patrick Branco-Ruivo, who has been director general of the Paris Landmark since 2018, will leave his job at the end of the year. The company said an internal investigation found that operational flaws and shortcomings in organising the visit led to the unacceptable removal of female staff. They were replaced by male colleagues as a delegation of around 100 people visited the Eiffel Tower earlier this month. More than 400 people, mostly teenagers, have been detained in France on Tuesday over student protests at high schools across the country. The demonstrations, which began in Paris and have seen teenagers blockade their schools for days, stem from issues including overcrowded classes and teacher shortages. At least 10 teachers and several students, as well as 48 law enforcement officials, have been injured during Tuesday's protests. According to the Education Ministry, at least 400 schools were affected. Pictures and videos appear to show bins being set alight and bus stops being damaged by protesters. The president of France's hard-right national rally, Jordan Bardella, has said he will sue for libel after a report published anti-Semitic comments that it alleged that he had made as a young activist. The Mediapart website released what it said was a result of several months of investigation into dozens of written conversations that Bardella allegedly had in 2013. With 7 months to go before France's presidential elections, Bardella condemned what he called the beginnings of a total war aimed at destabilizing his party, and the national rally presidential candidate Marine Le Pen said that she had total confidence in him. And Celine Dion has opened Paris Fashion Week with a surprise performance of her 2002 hit I'm Alive underneath the city's famous Eiffel Tower. The Canadian star, who was diagnosed with a rare neurological disease called stiff person syndrome in 2022, took to the runway at the end of L'Oréal's annual show. Dion performed a comeback show in the city earlier this month, her first since her 2020 concert in New Jersey, which was the last before the COVID pandemic cut her tour short. Paris Fashion Week, showcasing women's spring-summer collections, runs until the 6th of October. WRP News, I'm Paul McNally.
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years ago, Lena Ivik woke up from a dream about a generation of Inuit hungry for language, then started sketching a solution. 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

0: Wondering what the weather has in store for you on the first day of October? WRP has this info for you in a second. 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Thank you. Now, your weather forecast. Paris will be dry and sunny and reach 21 degrees. Same weather for Caen. Down south, it's going to be 23 degrees on a very cloudy French Riviera. 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
1: The chief executive of the company that runs the Eiffel Tower will step down after a backlash over female staff being replaced by male colleagues during a visit by a Hindu religious group. Patrick Branco-Ruivo, who has been Director General of the Paris Landmark since 2018, will leave his job at the end of the year. The company said an internal investigation found that operational flaws and shortcomings in organising the visit led to the unacceptable removal of female staff. They were replaced by male colleagues as a delegation of around 100 people visited the Eiffel Tower earlier this month. More than 400 people, mostly teenagers, have been detained in France on Tuesday over student protests at high schools across the country. The demonstrations, which began in Paris and have seen teenagers blockade their schools for days, stem from issues including overcrowded classes and teacher shortages. At least 10 teachers and several students, as well as 48 law enforcement officials, have been injured during Tuesday's protests. According to the Education Ministry, at least 400 schools were affected. Pictures and videos appear to show bins being set alight and bus stops being damaged by protesters. The president of France's hard-right national rally, Jordan Bardella, has said he will sue for libel after a report published anti-Semitic comments that it alleged that he had made as a young activist. The Mediapart website released what it said was a result of several months of investigation into dozens of written conversations that Bardella allegedly had in 2013. With 7 months to go before France's presidential elections, Bardella condemned what he called the beginnings of a total war aimed at destabilizing his party, and the national rally presidential candidate Marine Le Pen said that she had total confidence in him. And Celine Dion has opened Paris Fashion Week with a surprise performance of her 2002 hit I'm Alive underneath the city's famous Eiffel Tower. The Canadian star, who was diagnosed with a rare neurological disease called stiff person syndrome in 2022, took to the runway at the end of L'Oréal's annual show. Dion performed a comeback show in the city earlier this month, her first since her 2020 concert in New Jersey, which was the last before the COVID pandemic cut her tour short. Paris Fashion Week, showcasing women's spring-summer collections, runs until the 6th of October. WRP News, I'm Paul McNally.
2: WRP.
3: So the thing to remember about the location of the Algonquin is how short a distance it is from the hotel to the theaters.
4: Welcome to Ideas, I'm Nala Ayed.
3: So this is not even 10 minutes to get there.
4: And welcome to 59 West 44th Street in Midtown Manhattan, the literary landmark, better known as the Algonquin Hotel.
3: At one time, they were using a Native American chief as their mascot. You don't do that any longer.
4: The Algonquin opened in 1902 and soon established a reputation as a place to see and be seen.
3: Frank Case, who was the general manager, really cultivated that. So a lot of actors were coming here. Mary Pickford lived here, and he capitalized on that and advertised on it. You know, stay at the hotel where so-and-so is.
4: That so-and-so included a rowdy group of writers, critics, and actors who made the hotel their unofficial home. Every weekday for about a decade, they showed up for a cheap lunch and dined out on the witty barbs they served up to each other and to the public.
5: The thing that helped them grow the mystique and the legend is a lot of the men at the table were columnists. If you have to turn in a column 6 days a week, you know, on Tuesday, Dorothy Parker said this to Robert Benchley. Then the wire service would pick it up. And so within 24 or 48 hours, it's coast to coast.
4: The Algonquin Roundtable was where Broadway shows were birthed, plots of Hollywood screenplays imagined, and the venerable New Yorker magazine dreamed up. Yet the person whose legacy is most tied to the round table and its towering figures stood barely 5 feet tall in heels and hat, Dorothy Parker.
5: Parker stands apart as someone who is known for great writing, her wit and her charm, but also is very closely associated with the good life and having a cocktail and cracking wise.
4: Most days, she was the only woman at that famous table. But she held her own with the men, once quipping that the first thing I do in the morning is brush my teeth and sharpen my tongue. Lines like that meant she was already well known when her first book was published in 1926. Enough Rope was a surprising bestseller.
2: Men, they hail you as their morning star because you are the way you are. If you return the sentiment, they'll try to make you different.
4: A book of poetry filled with heartbreak, loss, and the struggles of a modern woman in New York. Themes that still resonate decades later.
2: They cannot let you go your gait. They influence and educate. They'd alter all that they admired. They make me sick. They make me tired.
5: She's more popular now than when she was dead. All of her work is back in print. I think with the rise of Instagram and Facebook, it just keeps on growing. So when I see an influencer quoting Dorothy Parker, God love them. You know, it's great. And I'm glad they chose her.
4: It's likely that no one would be more surprised by her enduring appeal than Dorothy Parker herself.
6: My work is not important. I do the best I can. I wish to the Lord in heaven it were better.
4: Fans and scholars respectfully disagree with her.
7: She's massively important to the tradition of humor, which is probably our grandest, biggest art form in America.
4: Dorothy Parker, they say, deserves even more recognition for her criticism, her short stories, her plays and Hollywood scripts, and her activism.
8: She wasn't given credit or taken seriously for her political activism. And all the media wanted from her was for her to be funny and witty and to come out with some pithy one-liners.
9: She did deal with social issues, prejudice, poverty.
10: She cuts through, again, the misogyny and stuff that surrounds women, particularly women who are writing and taking shots at power.
8: For all of her vicious tone, she had an amazingly compassionate view on life and people. I kept just coming back to this paradoxical, oh my God, who was she? You know?
4: Indeed, who was Dorothy Parker? To help answer that question, Ideas producer Donna Dingwall brings us her documentary, Dorothy Parker, Excuse My Dust.
11: Hello, how are you?
12: How are you, Kevin?
13: I see it, I see it.
14: When you walk through the front door of the famed Algonquin Hotel and they ask you where you'd like to sit...
15: Can we get into the library?
16: We can sit here.
14: The answer is not the library.
17: I mean, I expect...
15: What do you want to sit at the round table and just wing it?
17: I mean, if the music can come down.
15: I can make that happen.
17: Okay, let's do that.
16: Let's do that.
14: You sit at the round table at the back of this room.
18: Yeah, I mean, that's the perfect spot.
5: It's smaller than the original round table. The original round table, you can have about 16 around comfortably.
14: Even if it's not the round table, it's close enough.
5: And if you look up, Donna, you see that circle in the ceiling? See right there?
17: Yeah.
5: That's where the chandelier used to hang from. So that was the center of the round table right there. So you're almost in the same spot as Parker would have sat in. It's very cool.
14: It is cool, but full disclosure, I'm a Parker fan, so it's not my first visit. And the other occasions involve gin.
15: Kevin needs a glass of water.
14: This time, it's water.
15: Do you want a glass of water?
17: Sure.
15: Two glasses of water.
14: Because my guide today is on the clock.
5: My name is Kevin Fitzpatrick. I'm the author of 10 books, all tied to New York City, and I'm also a licensed tour guide in New York City.
14: And tell me about your relationship with Dorothy Parker.
5: Dorothy Parker, the other woman in my life.
14: To call Kevin Fitzpatrick a Parker fan doesn't go far enough.
5: Marion Mead said I was Parker's representative on planet Earth, but she was certainly going to punch me in the nose someday, so...
14: Marion Mead, who died in 2002, wrote the definitive biography of Parker, which came out in 1987.
5: What fresh hell is this? I devoured it, and I figured out two things. One is we lived on the same street, West 72nd Street. And two, I had a lot in common with Parker in my life at that time. I was a writer. I had bad jobs, bad apartments, bad relationships. Because I have this new thing called a digital camera. I go all around the places in New York where she lived and worked and had fun. And I'll make a website out of that. That led to the Dorothy Parker Society.
14: As president and founder of the Dorothy Parker Society, Kevin oversees a vast online repository of all things Parker. Photos, stories, archives, merchandise. There's even a section for Parker tattoos. The Society has about 13,000 online members.
5: All the people I come in contact with all have a love for her or want to celebrate her. And it doesn't matter if it's a high school girl who wrote to me and says, I'm doing a Dorothy Parker presentation at my school. Do you have any tips? And I said, yeah, bring a dog. you know, the kid got an A and was the hit of the day. That kind of fun thing is what gives me, you know, joy out of doing this kind of volunteering for this dead writer.
14: And Parker, he points out, is the writer whose work has stood the test of time, unlike many of her bold-faced peers from the 1920s.
5: People like Frank Adams and Haywood Bruin, they were very highly paid columnists. And so they're very influential and very read. But the ironic thing is today, they're all completely forgotten. But Parker, there's always a one-woman show about Parker someplace.
12: And the witty words of a beloved writer are getting the spotlight and finding Dorothy Parker.
13: Considering how long ago the material was written, they're not even going to notice because it's so immediate and so current and so funny.
14: That show had a run in early 2026. Kevin's homage to Parker, guided tours of their shared neighborhood, has been running for more than two decades.
16: The reason we're here on 72nd and Broadway is this is Parker's neighborhood. So the first 25 years of her life were spent within a short walk of right where we are.
14: Parker's childhood is well documented. The family was well off. Her father, J. Henry Rothschild, was a successful garment manufacturer, though he was not one of those Rothschilds, as Parker was quick to point out. He was Jewish, while her mother, who died before Parker was five, was Scottish. Her father remarried a deeply religious woman. Dorothy and her three older siblings referred to her as the housekeeper, or Mrs. Rothschild, but never mother. Despite her Jewish Protestant household,

0: brother died aboard the Titanic in 1912. Henry passed away a year later. A small sign marks the building where they lived.
1: So this is the plaque I wrote, and we dedicated it. And it's become a local landmark, and now Parker gets junk mail here.
0: His death was a turning point for Dorothy.
2: Her dad died after ruining the family business. She had no money, and so she had to figure out how to work. And she played the piano for dancing schools by her own account. My name is Michelle Dean, and I'm a journalist and a screenwriter, and I wrote a book called Sharp, The Women Who Made an Art of Having an Opinion. Actually, the first woman in the book is Dorothy Parker.
0: At the same time she's doing this, she is writing poems, although she would describe them as verse, I think, and is sending them in. Frank Crowninshield at Vanity Fair was the first to buy her poem. What's your sense of why her words at that time may have caught his eye?
2: It's this quality of sharpness where you write something that's like piercing enough. That's what reached out and grabbed people. I mean, it's still impossible once you hear a Parker poem to get it out of your head.
3: My husband says, often, Elise, you feel things too deeply, you do.
0: The poem Any Porch was a send-up of socialites and their idle upper-crust chit-chat.
3: Yes, 40 a month, if you please. Oh, servants impose on me too.
0: Parker was known to eavesdrop in bathroom stalls, pen and paper in hand.
3: To think that you saw it, how funny. Well, he must be 60 or more. I told you she'd marry for money.
0: She got a $12 check for that poem and a boost of confidence. She marched down to Vanity Fair and asked for a job. The editor hired her, but put her to work down the hall at the women's fashion Bible, Vogue.
2: I mean, she was just writing captions mostly and sometimes little pieces. But what she was doing was quietly undermining Vogue while she was writing for it. And she didn't really want to be writing for a women's magazine. I have one here, like, there's only one thing as thrilling as one's first love affair, that is one's first corset. They both give the same feeling of delightful importance. This one is planned to give something approaching a waistline to the straight sturdiness of the 12-year-old. And you can hear kind of like, that. Why is a 12-year-old wearing a corset, right? And the more famous one, probably seen as a Parker quote around, is brevity is the soul of lingerie.
0: Parker did move on to Vanity Fair, first as a staff writer, and then in 1917 as drama critic. As Kevin Fitzpatrick points out on our tour, it was a really high-profile gig at the time.
1: When Parker was working as a drama critic, there was 80 Broadway theaters. She went to, you know, 2 shows a night. She was writing like 3,000 words a month, and it was really good stuff. It really holds up.
0: Among the more memorable, her take on Katharine Hepburn's turn on stage. Ms. Hepburn, she wrote, ran the gamut from A to B. But at 3,000 sharp words a month, she was bound to cut someone the wrong way.
2: And I always loved this fact. An actress named Billie Burke, who is best known to pretty much everybody as Glinda the Good Witch in The Wizard of Oz. She basically likened her to a sex worker and got herself fired from Vanity Fair for having done that because Billie Burke was with Ziegfeld.
0: Florence Ziegfeld's Follies helped define the era's musical theater. He was powerful, a big advertiser, and actress Billie Burke's husband. So it's not surprising Parker's pot shot did her in, even if she had a point.
2: She was taking aim at the pieties of the business. That's why she would always turn her eye to something else, because sometimes the play didn't supply the thing that she was really interested in writing about. But also, you know, then it would hurt her professionally. Like, sometimes I think she should be the patron saint of self-sabotage.
0: Parker did manage to overcome the job loss, though, with the help of her round table friends.
4: Yes, Bob, you rang?
0: Her best friend, Robert Benchley, Vanity Fair's managing editor, resigned in protest.
5: Because my job, you could call it that, as managing editor, is no longer attractive without the extraordinary talents of Mrs. Parker and the...
0: She called that the greatest act of friendship she'd ever seen.
6: Are you quite sure about this?
0: That was captured in the 1994 film Mrs. Parker and the Vicious Circle.
5: You can't buy the kind of advertising they'll be giving us. We'll be freelance. Oh, my God, we'll write only what we like. Not slave over a hot desk for people like Condé Nast.
0: The two rented an office together, and Parker joked, if

0: it had been any smaller, it would have been adultery. She was, in fact, married to a stockbroker named Edwin Pond Parker II. They wed in 1917 over his WASPy family's objections. When they split up, some accounts quoted Parker saying she kept his name because it was, quote, clean, as in not Jewish. She was also famous as Dorothy Parker by then, in 1925, when Round Tabler's Harold Ross and his wife Jane Grant launched a magazine they'd been talking about. Parker was a name they wanted on the masthead.
1: During its first two decades, The New Yorker became the successful humor and literary magazine that its founding editor Harold Ross had dreamed of. From its dingy offices on 43rd Street, he published essays that were fizzy and wry, cartoons that were risque and winking.
0: She joined as a founding editor and took over the column Constant Reader, applying the same bite to book reviews as she had to theater.
2: She was prepared to make fun of them in a way that, you know, a more serious book critic might have been like, well, philosophical themes don't hang together. And like, she was looking to make rhetoric out of her criticism, almost pure rhetoric. So it made the column kind of a can't miss.
0: You can imagine the response when Parker insisted on poking not just any bear, but a gentle, beloved teddy bear, whose only crime was humming too sweetly for Parker's bitter taste. In her review of The House at Pooh Corner, she wrote,
3: "And it is that word hummy, my darlings, that marks the first place at which Constant Reader flowed up."
2: It's funny, we talk about this on the internet, and certainly the internet has accelerated negativity and cruelty. And there is a reason why we are attracted to negativity and like laugh. In some cases, I don't even really think that people realize that they're writing in that tradition, but a lot of female humorists are, right? Like the Lindy Wests and Sketchy Ghouls of the world, it's there. What I want is for people to be aware that Parker, that we're all still sort of living in her shadow.
0: One memorable piece of criticism took aim at a friend who happened to be one of the most celebrated male writers of the day. You mentioned F. Scott Fitzgerald.
2: Yeah, I mean, she wrote a really great parody of This Side of Paradise, Fitzgerald's first novel, and it's not the one that has stood the test of time in quite the way that Gatsby did, because it was ridiculous. First line of the parody is something like, "Rosalind rested her 19-year-old elbows on her 19-year-old knees." It's not quite 70s musicians dating 14-year-olds openly, but what she's making fun of there is focus on nubile young women in early Fitzgerald.
0: And she seemed in that to kind of find the side door through humor to make her point.
2: Which is often the best way to do it. As long as you're funny, people will let you get away with saying quite a lot about themselves.
0: Parker managed to fit in with the boys not only by meeting them quip for quip, but drink for drink. Although her drinking career only began after her writing career began to take off. Contrary to popular belief, the Algonquin couldn't serve alcohol. It was prohibition. But New York was home to well over 50,000 speakeasies at the time.
2: It's funny because her wit was born in the context of drinking alcohol, chicken and egg, right? Like it both loosened her up and allowed her to do things that I think she would have been scared to do without it. Later on, the over-medication became too much. It was self-medicating about her relationships with people too, as much as her professional ambition.
0: Parker's personal life was complicated, as anyone who's read her short stories or poetry can attest. In fact, her most famous poem, Resume, is about suicide.
4: Razors pain you, rivers are damp, acids stain you, and drugs cause cramp.
0: Parker tried to take her own life more than once. The first time in 1923 came after a breakup that had resulted in an abortion. Even in her misery, she managed to deliver a searing punchline.
4: Gas smells awful. You might as well live.
5: Her poems are highly, highly crafted. They are real little gems. Most people are writing ephemeral stuff. Hers is witty, but not ephemeral. I'm Nina Miller, the author of Making Love Modern, The Intimate Public Worlds of New York's Literary Women, which devotes about a third of its space to Dorothy Parker.
0: Nina Miller is a former English professor at Iowa State University and an expert on Parker's poetry, her place in the literary landscape, and her relationship to the public.
5: She really just flies off the page as modern and sharp in a way that is so intentionally engaging for a reader, partly through the form, but so crystalline, and partly through the deflating moves, the irony, what I see as a strong implicit call to her audience to kind of be in on it with her, with real strategic benefits to her.
0: Parker also benefited from being a part of the Round Table. They were, in a sense, the influencers of their day, cultural trendsetters leading seemingly fabulous lives. And Parker's followers both aspired to her aura of sophisticated modernity and appreciated being invited inside her world, says Miller.
5: I think she trusted her public with intelligence. She really let them feel that they were her confidant. Bottom line, here was this somewhat terrifying, fabulous person. Everybody's afraid of her around her, but I'm not, because she lets me in on the joke.
4: One perfect rose. A single flower he sent me since we met. All tenderly his messenger he chose. Deep-hearted, pure, with scented dew still wet.
5: For all of the kind of sardonic tongue lashings people credit her for and the ways that she can kind of just skewer a lover in a poem and was famous for kind of doing that at parties. There's a broader audience to that. The lover goes down in flames, but her broader audience is really invited in to be empowered by it.
4: Why is it no one ever sent me yet one perfect limousine, do you suppose? Ah, no. It's always just my luck to get one perfect rose.
0: It's so funny when I hear you giving that description. I feel like you could be talking about Taylor Swift. It's so funny.
5: Oh, yeah.
0: You know, skewering a lover and them going down in flames. That sounds like a lyric she might write.
5: You're absolutely right. I hadn't thought about Taylor Swift. I was thinking about comedians now. It's really part of her legacy that you are, as a woman in public, going to be seen in this way as a female body. And when someone like Nikki Glaser, I don't know if you're familiar with her, she's very dirty, very famous, very pretty.
6: It's okay. I'm 28, which I just found out is the age where, as a woman, your body starts to tell you to have a baby. It's my hormones are like, have a baby. My bank account is like, don't you even think about it.
5: She sort of beats them to the punch and embodies herself in ways that are entirely deflating of sex and of anybody's fetishizing of her. And I think Parker does that. I think Parker has started that.
0: Parker's other talent was to make it all seem effortless.
5: It's imperative for her sophistication to not claim that it was a lot of work. Life is silly. If you take yourself too seriously, you're not sophisticated. That as her account of herself makes sense in the time. And I think over time, I think she just has less and less respect for herself.
0: And does that lend to diminishment of her work? Does that end up impacting her legacy?
5: Oh, absolutely. I mean, I think she has kind of everything going against her. She's a woman. First of all, novels over poetry. So the genre. And secondly, if it's poetry, it's got to be Whitman and it's got to be one of the great men, Ezra Pound. That's built in so many ways. But her longevity, I think the portable Dorothy Parker has never been out of print. I think she's held her place.
7: The fact that Dorothy Parker's work continues to be printed, sold, and read is evidence that her place is with us. That we still feel as if we're in on the joke. It's also proof that the relationship she cultivated with her readers remains fertile, more than 100 years after she put pen to paper. In some cases, it's moved them to do the same.
8: Way before I was a novelist, before I wrote a Dorothy Parker book, certainly many years before I had a Dorothy Parker page on Facebook, I was inspired by her poem Resume to write my own version of it called Resume Redone with Apologies to Dorothy Parker. And I sent it to the New York Times Metropolitan Diary and it was published there. So that was very exciting to have my first official publication and now looking back to have it tied to Dorothy Parker, who later became so important in my life. It goes like this. TV bores you, the web is a fright, your spouse ignores you, and hobbies are trite. Films are offensive, gardens weed, shopping's expensive, you might as well read.
0: Brilliant.
8: Thank you.
9: That's novelist Ellen Meister's take on Dorothy Parker's poem, Resume. This is Ideas. I'm Nahla Ayed.
8: From the time that I first discovered Parker when I was a teenager, and I read her poems about love and heartbreak, and it all resonated so deeply with me, and it all felt so interesting and fresh, and sometimes very funny, and sometimes very tender, but it was always very relatable, and I felt like she understood me in a very special way. And she was kind of the snarky voice I carried around with me, you know, sort of sat on my shoulder making the remarks that I didn't dare say, because I always wanted everybody to like me, I wanted to be a nice girl.
9: Years later, that snarky voice jumped off Ellen Meister's shoulder onto the page when she resurrected Parker as a ghost in two of her novels.
8: I thought it would be really interesting to have her take on the modern world, but I also wanted to juxtapose her with a contemporary woman who was struggling to find her own voice, because Dorothy Parker had such a strong voice.
9: And the strength of Parker's voice holds wide appeal.
10: You know, I thought how wonderful it would be to be someone who always got off the right line. You know, the number of times one has gone to bed and thought, what should I have said? What really should I have said at that moment? And she never had those moments.
9: Journalist and filmmaker Nora Ephron, who's best known for whip-smart romantic comedies like When Harry Met Sally, spoke early in her career about her affection for Parker.
10: And to find out that she had no conception of her own worth and of her own gifts is a very sad thing.
9: Amy Sherman-Palladino, the creator of TV hits like The Marvelous Mrs. Maisel, named her production company Dorothy Parker Drank Here.
11: So what are you reading?
12: The Portable Dorothy Parker.
9: She even dropped a Portable Dorothy Parker into a Gilmore Girls episode.
11: There's little in taking or giving. There's little in water or wine. This living was never a project of mine. Cheery.
12: Funny, though.
9: Hollywood's fascination with Parker might be seen as ironic. After moving there to write film scripts, she described Los Angeles as, quote, 72 suburbs in search of a city. While she'd hate to admit it, Hollywood changed her, for better and worse. And as Ideas producer Donna Dingwall found out, Dorothy Parker also changed Hollywood.
13: She claims that she hated it. She claims that she hated the climate. She claims she hated the palm trees. She didn't like the work that she was doing. She didn't feel valued there. But on the other hand, she was earning vast amounts of money. My name's Dr. Gail Crowther, and I'm a researcher and writer, and I'm the author of Dorothy Parker in Hollywood.
0: One of the many things Gail Crowther learned while researching her book was that Dorothy Parker is an unreliable narrator, especially of her own life.
13: She was having quite a good time. A lot of her friends were there. They were all living in a place called the Garden of Allah. So they had all of these bungalows around a swimming pool, wild parties, up till dawn. So Dorothy Parker's descriptions of Hollywood are very mixed. She seemed to dislike the actual geography. She seemed to dislike some of the attitudes out there. She felt people were used, abused, and then thrown aside. But nevertheless, it allowed her a very nice lifestyle.
0: Hollywood's interest in Parker coincided with the advent of talkies, because if movie stars were going to speak, someone had to tell them what to say.
14: Toot, toot, toot, toot. Goodbye.
0: And who better than a bunch of witty, erudite New York writers to serve up snappy dialogue? Parker and many of her friends got the call. For her, the move was financial. She joked that her two favorite words were check and closed, maybe because her debts were serious. And MGM was offering her $300 a week, the equivalent of $6,000 US today. What they didn't offer her was respect.
13: When she arrived in Hollywood, nobody knew who she was. And then the actual people who had employed her at the studio got the name of her book wrong. She suddenly realized she wasn't going to be valued or viewed in the same way.
0: On top of that, LA was, to her East Coast eyes, a wasteland.
13: The upper end of Sunset Boulevard, for example, was still a dirt road at that time. She was suddenly shocked to be in a place which she referred to as out there, really alien and really out of her experience.
0: Parker had been awarded the prestigious O. Henry Prize for her short story, The Big Blonde, in 1929, the same year she moved to Hollywood. But she couldn't find her way into the credits of a single script during her time there.
13: Different groups of writers would not know that they were all working on the same film. And then suddenly, one group would just be cast aside and any work that they had produced would just not be used. And so Dorothy Parker was quite shocked by this, because suddenly she had gone from being a writer who was very valued to somebody whose work suddenly became disposable.
0: Parker did get credit for writing the lyrics to a song. How Am I to Know was featured in a 1929 Cecil B. DeMille film, Dynamite, and was later recorded by Billie Holiday.

That credit wasn't enough to convince her to stay at Metro-Goldwyn-Mayer. Once she got home, she dubbed the studio Metro-Goldwyn-Mayer. But life in New York was not Mayer-free either. She had a contract to write a novel, but couldn't make any progress. There were yet more ill-fated love affairs, and saddest of all, two more attempts to take her own life.

0: The round table was also not what it used to be. Some members had moved on professionally, others had personal family obligations. Parker had gotten more political.
1: One of her complaints about the Algonquin Round Circle was that she felt they weren't political enough. And she said that they just don't care about anything. They just won't do anything about anything.
0: Dorothy Parker's political awakening is often tied back to the case of Nicola Sacco and Bartolomeo Vanzetti. The Italian immigrants and anarchists were convicted of murder in what was seen as a miscarriage of justice, fueled by racism and xenophobia. Parker was arrested in Boston for protesting their pending execution in 1927. She happily paid the $5 fine and called it the greatest day of her life. When she made a reluctant return to Hollywood in the early 1930s, she at least found some like-minded comrades.
1: She was surrounded by people who shared her wish to be actually doing something. And that's when we see Parker, the social activist and the political activist, really starting to kick in.
0: I want to touch on a few of those things, but beginning with the Screenwriters Guild, she downplayed her role in that, as she often did with many things. But how important was she in building that union?
1: She was really important, and wasn't just a case of signing a petition or something. So she was working within studio law. She was working with union laws, trying to establish, because she was one of the highest paid writers in Hollywood. Parker was earning $2,500 per week, and she could see how obscene that was. And she was also concerned with Hollywood writers just being maybe used for 3 weeks and then thrown aside and never employed again, and just having no security whatsoever.
0: Parker and her new husband, an actor and writer named Alan Campbell, funneled a lot of their money into dozens of causes, and thanks largely to Campbell, the work kept coming.
1: He almost acted like a manager to her. He kept her working. He advised her on her hairstyles and her clothes, and really kept it together for her.
0: Alan Campbell was more than a decade younger than Parker and rumored to be gay or bisexual. Either way, he seemed to be good for her.
1: He cooked for her, he looked after her, because she was certainly not domestically minded at all.
0: In fact, Parker was so undomesticated, she was known to eat raw bacon rather than turn on a stove.
1: They had a really great partnership for many, many years.
0: They shared credits on at least 15 movies together and worked with big-name directors like Alfred Hitchcock and Otto Preminger. Their partnership worked well enough to afford them a bi-coastal life. When the New York Times got wind they'd bought a farm in Pennsylvania, the skeptical headline simply read, "Dorothy Parker, Farmer."
1: They had spent about $100,000 renovating, and it was beautiful, had beautiful views.
0: By the end of that year, Parker broke even bigger news. She was going to be a mother.
1: She fell pregnant and seemed to be, for the first time in her life, so happy and so settled.
0: There were snide comments about her age. She was 43.
1: People were laughing at the idea of Dorothy Parker knitting booties.
0: Someone joked she'd find she had nothing in common with children because they didn't drink.
1: But it was clearly something that she was committed to and really looking forward to. And it's that point where you think, oh, Dorothy's going to get a happy ending. But of course she didn't, and she miscarried. And the fact that we will never know Dorothy Parker as a mother is a real tragedy.
0: In the aftermath of that devastating loss, Dorothy Parker had one of the biggest wins of her career.
2: Hollywood! You'd better be getting yourself a good husband and stop mooning about Hollywood.
0: She and Alan were nominated for an Academy Award for their work on the 1937 movie, A Star Is Born.
3: What would you do if you did go to Hollywood?
4: I'd be an actress. I would, I tell you, I've always known I could.
0: Which has since become one of Hollywood's favorite movies to remake.
1: A Star Is Born was the perfect vehicle for Dorothy Parker. She was able to almost have a cathartic outpouring of her feelings about and towards Hollywood. So here we have a story which is about the wonderful aspects of being famous in Hollywood, but then we also have a cautionary tale about what happens when it goes wrong and how brutal it can be and how you can just be suddenly cast aside when you're no use to anybody. I think that Dorothy had observed all of those things happening around her in Hollywood and then poured this into the screenplay for the film.
0: It was during this time that her activism in political causes also picked up.
1: The scope of her activism was really impressive. It was very much left-wing causes. She was one of the founder members of the Screenwriters Guild. She was also responsible for setting up the Hollywood Anti-Nazi League. She also became involved in supporting causes for the Spanish Civil War, and she even traveled to Spain herself.
0: To be fair, Parker was a reluctant war correspondent.
1: And rightly, she was terrified, and she didn't really want to do it. And she was making up excuses about why she couldn't go to Spain. And she was saying, but if I go, I'll just be using up resources. Food is scarce, and I'd just be another mouth to feed. And so it was pointed out to her, you could take your own food with you. She eventually ran out of excuses. What a brave thing for her to do. And we have two really powerful pieces that she wrote for New Masses magazine, observing how people were living, bombs going off, bearing witness and reporting back for people in America, because she felt one of the most difficult things to do was to get people in America to care enough.
0: If there was ever any doubt Parker had left the Round Table years behind her for more serious matters, the opening of that 1937 piece in New Masses made it clear.
5: I want to say first that I came to Spain without my axe to grind. I am not a member of any political party. The only group I have ever been affiliated with is that not especially brave little band that hid its nakedness of heart and mind under the out-of-date garment of a sense of humor. I heard someone say, and so I said it too, that ridicule is the most effective weapon. I don't suppose I ever really believed it, but it was very easy and comforting, and so I said it. Well, now I know. I know that there are things that never have been funny and never will be. And I know that ridicule may be a shield, but it is not a weapon.
0: At the same time, though, she had difficulty getting editors, even colleagues, to take all of this seriously.
1: When Dorothy Parker came back from Spain, she was greeted with irritation and anger. And even one newspaper editor said to her, "For goodness sake, Dorothy, when are you going to be funny again?" People seemed to not like serious Dorothy Parker. They wanted Dorothy Parker to make them laugh. Despite Parker's intelligence and commitment, they always seemed to think she was just being sentimental, or there was something that was just not convincing for them about her activism. And I think in some ways that was some good old-fashioned sexism and misogyny. Clearly, all of the evidence suggests from everything that she did, she was a deeply political, committed woman.
0: People may have been surprised by Parker's turn to left-wing activism, but in some ways, she'd been telling them who she was for years, right on the page. Novelist Ellen Meister.
6: Her stories were really very interesting. She dealt with issues. She dealt with social issues. She dealt with prejudice. You know, she dealt with poverty. I was talking about her, you know, addressing things like racial prejudice. So there's a story she wrote called Arrangement in Black and White.
0: That story is about a rich white woman hosting a black musician at a dinner party. It was published in 1927, and in it, Parker slyly reveals the host's hypocrisy, laying bare her white privilege, a term that wouldn't be coined for decades. Another story called The Standard of Living takes aim at materialism and consumer culture, as does her very pointed and brief missive, Epitaph for a Very Rich Man.
7: He'd have the best, and that was none too good. no barrier could hold before his terms. He lies below, correct in cypress wood, and entertains the more exclusive worms.
0: Parker wrote another Oscar-nominated screenplay, Smash Up, the story of a woman, is a window into Parker's forward-thinking compassion.
8: When I used to sing in nightclubs, I was so blame scared I had to have two drinks before I'd even go on.
9: What were you scared of, Mrs. Conway?
8: I don't know. Just people, I guess.
1: It was one of the first films in Hollywood that dealt with women and alcoholism. It was a very subversive film, and I think it was a very trailblazing film, very ahead of its time in the way that it dealt with issues of addiction. So it definitely saw addiction as a disease and not as some moral failing. And Parker's dialogue in that is particularly moving and particularly powerful.
8: Does that make me a lush or something?
10: There are a lot of people who drink to excess. They are not... they are just sick.
8: He had no right to tell you.
0: Parker knew the terrain well, given her own issues with alcohol and the fact that her marriage to Alan Campbell was eroding because of it. Despite the Oscar nod, Parker's name appears on only one more movie after Smash Up, because while the media and her peers failed to take her activism seriously, the FBI did.
1: They seemed convinced that everything Dorothy Parker was involved in was a front for communism. So she was a member, I think it was of the Hollywood Ladies Shopping Club, and they were convinced that this must be a front for some communist activity.
0: The FBI had been watching Parker since the 1930s, and by the time the second Red Scare was at its height, they'd linked her to as many as 33 organizations they said had communist ties. She was unofficially blacklisted in Hollywood.
1: The impact on her work in Hollywood was quite drastic, really. I mean, the last film that she wrote that was actually filmed and went to production was in 1949.
0: She and Campbell both lost work, and maybe in their misery they needed company because they remarried each other in 1950, but the relationship remained off and on and volatile, with both of them underemployed, sometimes collecting unemployment, and drinking heavily.
1: And they lived together in this quite small bungalow, which seemed to be a bit of a disaster zone. Alan Campbell was always starting renovations, never finishing them. It seemed at that time that Alan Campbell, too, had become addicted to alcohol and possibly other substances as well. Those years, they were really sad.
0: In 1963, Alan Campbell died of an overdose, and it was ruled a suicide.
1: That really was the end of Dorothy Parker's time in Hollywood. She sold the house the following year and moved back to New York.
0: Parker, now in her 70s, eventually settled into a small room in an Upper East Side hotel. Her health was poor and her social circle was small. Gloria Vanderbilt and Wyatt Cooper were steadfast friends. Lillian Hellman dropped by when it suited her. Robert Benchley had died nearly 20 years before, and she saw little of the round table. But every few years, a journalist showed up, among them Gloria Steinem, a writer for the Paris Review, and radio legend Studs Terkel.
11: Hollywood, that's a trigger word, isn't it?
12: Would you mind if I leave
11: Rather
12: the room
11: not.
12: When you speak that word?
11: Getting a ring light.
0: Those interviews took much the same shape. They often note her sparse, shabby surroundings, the newspapers on the floor to accommodate her poodle. Parker declares she's tired of talking about Hollywood and the round table, and then rails on about how awful both were.
11: Did she really say all those things that people are quoted as saying?
12: Oh, I would like to answer that. No. No. And it was a curse on me. It was simply awful, the things that were attributed to me. I wouldn't have minded if they'd been good. I was, in effect, the shaggy dog of my time. I'm glad that's over.
0: She's asked to weigh in on writers of the day. She trashes many and is delighted by few.
13: Well, what's your feeling about Ring Lardner?
14: Well, I think he's great. And I think lastingly great.
13: Well, suppose someone said that you were.
7: I'd be embarrassed and frightened, I think.
0: And without fail, she dismisses the work that she does take credit for.
13: I think, Mrs. Parker, you are low-rating yourself, if I may say this. It's my feeling. As a reader, you have your right.
7: But I'm afraid you're wrong.
0: No one asks her much about the matters closer to her heart, the social activism, her work in Spain during the Civil War. When Parker died in 1967, the New York Times obituary devoted 2 paragraphs to her activism at the tail end of a 2,500-word text.
14: When she died, people were amazed that she was even still alive. They thought that she died years ago.
0: But Dorothy Parker, always a master of the unexpected ending, did not disappoint.
15: Her family was deceased. She had no children. But who was in the newspaper every single day? MLK.
0: Dorothy Parker Society President Kevin Fitzpatrick.
15: King was dominating the news all the time, and she really admired the civil rights movement that he was leading. So when it came time for her to do her will, she left her estate to him. She left her estate and royalties to Martin Luther King, with the caveat that upon his death, it would roll over to the NAACP.
0: No one may have been more surprised than her executor, the writer Lillian Hellman, who apparently believed Parker was leaving the estate to her, according to Marion Mead. That might explain, but not excuse, what Hellman did, or rather didn't do, after Parker died.
15: What Hellman did is ignored Parker's wishes, and she also failed to dispense with her cremains. The urn just sat in a box up in Westchester County for many years.
0: In 1972, the ashes were dispatched to an attorney who'd represented Hellman. Marion Mead told NPR's Weekend Edition she called the lawyer for a chat right before she finished her biography of Parker.
16: And I said to him, just conversationally, well, I have one thing left to do before I turn in the manuscript. I'm going to go up to Ardsley and I'm going to pay my respects to Mrs. Parker. And he said, basically, never mind, I'm looking at her. And he was in his office in Wall Street. And he had her ashes in a drawer right behind his desk. Hellman gave no indication of what she wanted done with them, and then she died.
0: Mead also contends that Hellman hurt Parker's legacy by going out of her way to block anyone who tried to develop her work, possibly out of spite or to preserve her own legacy. But when the story of the ashes broke, a debate ensued. Where should Dorothy Parker be laid to rest? Some suggested an urn be put on display at the Algonquin, but the NAACP intervened and built a memorial garden for Parker's ashes. There was just one problem.
17: Of course, a lot of her New York friends said, oh my, but she's in Baltimore.
16: I know. Everyone made jokes about that was a fate worse than death. But listen, after you've been hanging around on the shelf and you've been dead for that long, what difference does it really make?
0: That question turns out to be more than rhetorical. Kevin Fitzpatrick.
15: There was a period when Barack Obama became president that NAACP hinted they're going to move closer to Washington, D.C., and they didn't move. But I spoke up and I said, hey, what about Dorothy Parker? And the organization wrote to me and said, don't worry, we're not going to forget about Dorothy Parker.
0: Unconvinced and unsatisfied, Fitzpatrick contacted Parker's remaining family and campaigned successfully to have her ashes brought back to New York to be buried in a family plot in the Bronx.
15: Which was an incredible experience to go down there and see the urn come out of the earth and put in a box that I built in our basement. I mean, imagine then getting on an Amtrak and having a gin and tonic with her and bring her back to New York on a train. It was wild. And then on her birthday in 2020, she was buried.
0: It was a small pandemic-sized affair on August 22nd involving about 10 people. But Kevin Fitzpatrick made up for that later.
15: So the next year, when we unveiled the gravestone, it was more of a celebration. We had a jazz band and sang songs. And now she's got a wonderful gravestone, and it's one of the most visited in Woodlawn, up there with Celia Cruz, you know, a few other famous folks. So it's fun.
0: It's hard to say what Parker would have made of that scene. A couple of the epitaphs she suggested for her tombstone might provide a clue. One was, if you can read this, you've come too close. The other had been used at her Baltimore grave. Excuse my dust. It was classic Parker to offer up a pithy line, seemingly at her own expense. But neither ended up on what we assume is her final resting place. The granite marker is engraved with four lines from a poem she wrote in the 1920s called Epitaph for a Darling Lady. Leave for her a red young rose. Go your way and save your pity. She is happy, for she knows that her dust is very pretty.
18: One can only hope that Dorothy Parker, in the end, did know how pretty remarkable her life and her work was. This program was produced by Donna Dingwall. Technical production by Danielle Duval and Johnny Casamata. Readings by Megan Carty. Thanks to the Studs Terkel Radio Archive and to the NAACP. Lisa Ayuso is IDEA's web producer. Nikola Lukšić is the senior producer. Greg Kelly is the executive producer of IDEA's. And I'm Nala Ayed.
19: Years of Pokémon, and Paris has decided to mark the occasion properly. The Musée en Herbe, a small, brilliant museum near the Louvre that specializes in making art genuinely fun for kids, just opened an exhibition called Admirez les Tous, Admire Them All instead of Catch Them All, running until September 6th. It's unofficial, but it somehow makes it better. Rather than a slick brand experience, it's a proper art show that takes Pokemon seriously as a cultural phenomenon. Kids get a treasure hunt and a Pokemon mask at the door, and there's a room that plunges you back into 1996. Original Japanese and French Pokemon cards, vintage merchandise, and giant Game Boys that you can actually play. Then it gets interesting. A section on Japanese folklore traces the creatures back to their roots in yokai mythology, and the show ends with contemporary artists including Daniel Arsham, Takashi Murakami, and Catherine Brenhart among them, who've incorporated Pokemon into their own work. It's about an hour, works for all ages, and tickets are €8, €7 reduced. 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
1: 30 years of Pokémon, and Paris has decided to mark the occasion properly. 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

0: even though like we're in a very volatile moment right now, there's a lot of momentum behind clean energy.
1: This week on Sea Change Radio, we revisit two conversations focused on renewable energy technology. First, we speak with Umair Irfan, a climate reporter from Vox.com, to examine air conditioning and how some of the planet's hottest cities are trying to survive in the face of consistent, record-breaking high temperatures. We talk about how breakthroughs in the battery storage sector provide some hope that the renewable energy market will continue to grow. Then we hear from University of Southern California business professor Sean Hyatt to learn more about the lithium industry, how this mineral is mined, its importance to the energy and transportation sectors, and why lithium's market price has collapsed over the past few years.

0: I'm joined now on Sea Change Radio by Umair Irfan. He is a climate reporter and correspondent for Vox.com. 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
1: Thanks for having me.
0: As we're heading into the hot season, we can look back at some of the work that you've done in the past on this air conditioning paradox. We just had record temperatures for May in Texas. They're having heat waves in India and Pakistan. You write that the tactics for cooling can end up worsening the very problem they're trying to solve if they draw on fossil fuels or leak refrigerants that are potent heat-trapping gases. And the people who stand to experience the most extreme heat are often those least able to cool off. So how do we move forward with this problem of trying to keep people cool while the actual air conditioning heats up the planet?
1: Right. Yeah, it means that we have to really be careful and thoughtful about how we pursue this. Heat is often, you know, underrated as a health threat. We often think of heating in the winter as a necessity, but we think of air conditioning often as a luxury in many parts of the world, and we treat it as not quite as essential or something that's a nice to have. But really, when we're getting to these extreme temperatures in many parts of the world earlier and earlier in the year, we're finding that heat is deadly. Like, you absolutely need some way to cool off. Like, it is a life-saving measure to have some form of cooling, whether that's fans or air conditioning. So this is not simply a luxury anymore. And as we have more people packed into these dense cities that are also getting hotter because of the urban heat island effect and because of the warming of the planet as a whole, there are more people that are vulnerable. And so one of the most effective tactics is to cool the environment that you're in, and that's using air conditioning, particularly indoors. The problem is using air conditioning to actively cool your space draws on energy, that increases energy demand. And if you're not getting energy from a clean source, or if you're drawing on the existing dirty fossil fuel infrastructure, you're increasing the amount of the heat trapping gases that are kind of worsening the problem to begin with. And if the technology that you're using for air conditioning, if the air conditioners you use are not great quality, they can leak refrigerant gases that can also heat up the planet. The chemicals that you use to power air conditioners, those are actually many times more powerful than carbon dioxide when it comes to trapping heat in the atmosphere. So small leaks in refrigerants can have big effects in terms of warming.
0: So we eliminated a lot of the chemicals that were coming from refrigerants in the Montreal Protocol a few decades ago, but the problems didn't just disappear. Yes, we don't have acid rain issues like we did back in the 80s, but what are some of the biggest hurdles that we need to overcome to be able to roll out air conditioning on a mass scale without it doing significant harm in terms of releasing greenhouse gases and heating up the planet further?
1: Right. I mean, you get at a good point that we do have solutions for this. Like, this is not a completely intractable problem. It's just that the tools are often very expensive and not always available to everybody. So air conditioners are not cheap devices. They can cost a lot of money, and particularly in a developing country, that can be a pretty significant share of your income. And to run an air conditioner also costs a lot of money. And you're using electricity often during the most congested times of day on the power grid. So if you're in an area that has dynamic pricing, you want to run your air conditioner at the time of day when it's actually the most expensive time to do so. And so it becomes very costly, even if you have an air conditioner, just to run it. And oftentimes people are trying to make decisions about how to be judicious and how they use that. There are ways around some of these problems. So things like the refrigerant gases, there are alternative chemicals that you can use that don't heat up the planet as much. Like, we have alternative refrigerants that actually don't have that same problem with warming, and also don't deplete the ozone layer, which was part of the reason we signed the main reason we signed the Montreal Protocol to begin with. And so we have those chemicals. It's just that it requires, you know, a new generation of technology. So that would require replacing a lot of the existing air conditioning infrastructure with these newer air conditioners that don't have these heat trapping chemicals that are also more energy efficient. And so simply switching from this old clunky technology that may be worse for the environment to the new one, there's a big opportunity cost to that. There's a big financial cost to that. And then simply to run these air conditioners on the scales that are needed to cool the people that absolutely need it, that's also going to increase our net energy footprint, because according to the laws of physics, you know, you have to actually do work in order to cool an area, particularly when everything else around it is hot. And so to do that heat exchange, you need an energy input. There's a physical minimum that you need in terms of how much energy, and there's really just no way around it. And so the questions we need to start thinking about is, how do we make air conditioning more affordable? How do we reduce its environmental footprint? How do we increase access to cooling? And how do we do it in a way that maximizes the amount of benefit that we can get, that we try to get cooling to the people that need it the most? Oftentimes these are people who have to, you know, work outdoors, agricultural workers, construction workers, taxi drivers, people who by necessity have to be outside. And so the cooling that they have access to is very scarce. So we need to come up with ways, not just with air conditioning, but also with ways that we cool our cities, cool our neighborhoods, and try to create a whole environment that also facilitates lowering temperatures overall.
0: And it's not just in the middle of the day where these high temperatures are causing so much problems. It's also that we're seeing record highs at night. When it doesn't get below 90, 95 degrees in the middle of the night, it's a horrible reality for billions of people.
1: That's right. You know, heat has a cumulative effect. And so while, you know, it stays in triple digit temperatures during the day, if it stays warm at night, your body doesn't get much relief. And increasingly, we're seeing that trend build up, particularly in urban areas, when you have things like roads, like concrete, asphalt, steel. These materials, they absorb heat during the day and they hang on to it for the evening. And so that means that if you're particularly working in an urban area, those temperatures don't drop off significantly the way they would in a more rural area or in an area that has more vegetation. The net effect then is that people have more exposure to heat, and that leads to more of the health complications that we tend to associate with extreme heat. So things like heart attacks, high blood pressure, emphysema, breathing problems. One of the biggest, the strongest indicators of heat-related illness is high nighttime temperatures. And yeah, that's becoming one of the hallmarks of a modern heat wave, that we're seeing nighttime temperatures stay very high. And that ends up being a much bigger health burden than simply really hot temperatures during the day.

0: This is Alex Wise on Sea Change Radio, and I'm speaking to Umair Irfan. He is a climate reporter for Vox. So, Umair, we're talking about air conditioning and extreme temperatures. Maybe you can contrast the approach to extreme temperatures in like a Dubai versus a Phoenix. Where are the similarities and where are the differences?
1: Yeah, one of the big factors you have to think about with heat is sort of the familiarity that the environment has with heat. Do they have a culture of understanding the risks of heat and taking precautions accordingly? So in the Middle East, you know, this is an area that is naturally very hot, and there is, you know, a lot of infrastructure that supports people being indoors and sheltered. Where people mainly drive places, they're not walking a whole lot, so they're in air-conditioned cars and buses as they get around. And in many of these hotter regions,

0: Canada. That turned out to be an exceptionally deadly heat wave because this is a region that is not used to extreme heat. The temperatures did not get as hot as they did in Phoenix. You know, we weren't necessarily talking about 120 degree days of heat, but this is a region where very few people actually have air conditioning at home. So when temperatures did get into the 80s and 90s, people didn't have easy places that they could find relief. They didn't necessarily recognize the symptoms of heat stress and to get help when they needed it. And employers didn't realize that, you know, they have to be proactive about giving their employees breaks, about things like, you know, making sure that kitchens and restaurants are much cooler than they need to be otherwise, and that they take, you know, some of these other steps that you have to do in order to mitigate the effects of heat. And so without that culture, without that infrastructure, and without that sort of baseline experience, heat ends up being more deadly. And so while we focus on some of the high temperatures that we're seeing in places like the Middle East, when it gets to 120 and 130 degrees Fahrenheit, you know, even 80 and 90 degree heat waves can be dangerous if they're happening in areas that aren't used to them. And we're also seeing that happen as well. Like in some places, like they've developed a culture where it should be 65 degrees in the summer indoors all summer long. And that ends up using a lot more energy than you would need otherwise if you were to, you know, allow temperatures to rise a little bit more and maybe be okay with sweating a little bit. And so there's that aspect of it to think about as well.
1: You go to a mall in Phoenix, it's going to be 65 degrees versus going to a mall in Dubai, it could be 80s. Mm-hmm. But people learn to, as you said, there's a longer history of adapting to these extreme temperatures in the Middle East.
0: Yeah. And, you know, some countries have tried to make some of these cultural changes. You know, Japan is actually kind of an interesting case study. After the Fukushima Daiichi disaster in 2011, there was a big energy crunch. And so one thing they did was the national government basically tried to change the workplace culture so that people didn't have to wear suits to the office in the summer, that they weren't wearing these two-piece and three-piece wool suits. They could go to work in Hawaiian shirts and allow the temperatures in their office to actually go up a little bit, to run the fans, open the windows, rather than cranking up the air conditioning, so that people would be a little bit more casual, more comfortable with higher temperatures, and not worry so much about sweating and being a little less formal as a way to save energy. It did change the culture a little bit. There's like this whole, I think they called it cool biz. And basically that there was sort of like this little culture of fashion about people coming up with workwear that is also heat tolerant and some interesting designs. But there are also limitations to that because, you know, there are some cultural norms that you want to maintain. You know, there's a lot of formality, especially in the business world and in government. And it's a bigger challenge to try to change people's expectations of what they should be putting up with.
1: Cooling and air conditioning and just being able to live in a comfortable temperature may be one of the new work benefits of the future in some of these cultures that have a lot more inequity, like in the Middle East, where I know in Qatar, for example, when they were building the stadiums for the World Cup, there was terrible human rights abuses we read about with slave labor and bringing people in from other countries and taking their passports. These people were probably working in very inhospitable temperatures, I can imagine.
0: Yeah. And you know, the sort of cultural expectations around tolerating heat are also an interesting thing to explore. Like in the US, for instance, there in many parts of the country, there's no requirement for prisons to be air conditioned, including in some of the hottest states. And so these are basically facilities that turn into ovens because they're mainly like concrete and steel, and there's almost no air flow within them, and lots of people are put in danger. And it's very hard to get the public support to protect prisoners from extreme heat because there's this idea that, you know, prison is supposed to be bad and that it's supposed to be uncomfortable and that you should suck it up. And similarly, like in outdoor professions like construction, there's this sort of like machismo and cultural like pushing to try to like endure more and more heat. What's actually kind of interesting is that in the military, they've actually been fairly progressive and proactive about dealing with extreme heat because they've developed some of the more stringent regulations around exposure to extreme heat. In fact, in the United States, in the 1950s, there were a number of deaths on Army training bases, and they developed a new metric called the wet bulb globe temperature that takes into account heat, humidity, and sunlight exposure. And they developed strict guidelines for when soldiers and trainees are allowed to be outdoors and when to limit their exposure.

0: And the military has been doing this since the 1950s, but farm workers and, you know, prisoners and even like high school athletes are forced to often or often pushed to continue to work outdoors or in hot conditions well past temperatures and thresholds that would be considered dangerous for the military. And so there's not this uniform sort of expectation of what is considered to be dangerous. And that means that there's a lot more people that are vulnerable than need to be.
1: So here we are at a crossroads in our democracy with the world's largest economy and military being led by an unhinged, mendacious maniac and an administration that openly defies climate science. But there's still reasons to be hopeful.
0: Yeah, even though like we're in a very volatile moment right now, there's a lot of momentum behind clean energy, that it's not just the environmental merits, it's the business merits are very robust. And while we could go up or down on the margins, the overall trend is still one that favors more clean energy in the years to come.
1: Umair Irfan from Vox, thanks so much for being my guest on SeaChange Radio.
0: My pleasure. Thanks for having me.

0: I'm joined now on SeaChange Radio by Sean Hyatt. He's a professor at the University of Southern California Marshall School of Business, and he's the director of the Marshall Business of Energy Initiative. Sean, welcome to SeaChange Radio.
1: Thank you.
0: So you and your colleagues have been studying something that not only impacts Southern California, but the globe in a lot of ways, the Salton Sea. For listeners who aren't familiar with the area, give us an overview of the Salton Sea, and then we'll dive into some of the problems that are emerging from the region.
1: Okay, yeah. So the Salton Sea, well, the sea itself was actually created by a mistake, right? The diversion, where they're diverting the Colorado River for irrigation, the dikes broke and the water flowed in, creating hence the Salton Sea, which is a very shallow lake in Imperial County, California.
0: I was reading about this and it said 1905, this was diverted through what you're talking about, but was there a body of water there already?
1: Yeah, it was just a desert and the dike broke and spilling Colorado River in, thereby filling in before they could actually get a hold of the water spill and turn it off. And so that's what's created the Salton Sea. What's interesting about the geology of the Salton Sea is that it has a lot of geothermal activity, meaning that there is heat from the earth that is close to the surface. And that heat from the earth can then be tapped to boil liquids, which can then be used to drive turbines, and these turbines then generate electricity. So the Salton Sea has had geothermal energy running there for a while, as many other parts of California. California has a large history. In fact, it was the first state in the country to develop geothermal energy up in the geysers region in Northern California. And the Salton Sea is just another extension of the geothermal development in the state of California.
0: And in addition to its geothermal, or maybe as a byproduct of its geothermal production, we're seeing this treasure trove, if you will, of lithium deposits.
1: Yeah, so there are different ways in which we can extract energy, but what's typically done is that they look for hot water that's in the ground, which they have identified in the Salton Sea. And in this hot water is many different types of elements that are dissolved in the water. And lithium is one of them. So we'd actually call this a brine because it's a lot of, we call these salts. So wherever you have these different elements that are dissolved in water, we generally get the term of salts. And there is a large amount of lithium salts dissolved in this water, which is used as the medium to drive like to these geothermal power plants. In fact, the estimates are there are 3,400 kilotons of lithium in that brine in the Salton Sea.
0: So this lithium extraction, what are the best ways to do it, and what are some of the unhappy byproducts of the process?
1: So typically, if we look at how lithium's been extracted in the past, like in the lithium triangle region of Argentina, Bolivia, and Chile, it's essentially been using lithium that has in dried up lake beds. And so they would scrape up the dried up earth. They would then run water through it to dissolve the lithium and make it a salt. And then they would just basically run these water into different types of pools, letting the sun, because these are very dry and hot regions, evaporate the water. And then they would run water in again and evaporate it again until they get a more purified lithium salt in like a white powdery form, which they would then send for further processing to make it into the lithium needed for batteries. Now, what makes this different in this case is that this isn't, and it's not in a dry composition, right? It's not something that's mined from the earth with shovels. This is lithium that's already dissolved in water. And so, hence the mining techniques need to change. And so what's been developed is what's called direct lithium extraction, DLE. And there are two ways to do it. There is one where the lithium salts are passed through these membranes, right? So think of it as like almost like a desalinization reverse osmosis, right? We've been doing this for a while, but they're specific membranes for the size of the lithium. And they're able to catch the lithium salts through these membranes. Another way is through like a polymer. So they create these different types of polymers which attract the lithium, and then they then extract the polymers out. These are small polymer chemicals. Right. So these are the two technologies that are being used right now today to extract lithium in what's called direct lithium extraction. And so these are the technologies that they are also using and experimenting with in the Salton Sea. Now, one issue with the Salton Sea, unlike other areas where direct lithium extraction has had more success, and I'd love to compare this also with the Smackover region that runs through Arkansas and Mississippi, as well as parts of Texas and Florida. The water here is extremely hot. And so that does complicate things a bit, meaning that it may be more costly to use to develop the types of membranes to extract it at these high temperatures that will not degrade. The same with like using these different polymers. So it's not the best area to do direct lithium extraction. Even though there is a lot of lithium in the water, for that reason, I'm actually more bullish on the Smackover region in around Arkansas, because there's a lot of lithium in this brine, and it's just regular cold water temperature. So there's not too much needed, additional innovation needed to extract that lithium there.
0: So there was a case that just was decided by a Superior Court judge about the Hell's Kitchen mining. It gave them the green light in 2025 to move forward. What were the environmental groups suing for, and what are the concerns in direct lithium extraction? I mean, from what you just described, that sounded fairly benign, but the opponents to the mine, what were their reservations?
1: Their main concerns were air quality and water availability and water supply. So let's just address the water. One thing that they were concerned about is that as they extract the water from the ground, right, how's this going to affect the water table and the water supply that's there? Because, I mean, as you know, whenever you extract anything from the ground, there can be things can subside. The ground can sink. It happens here in Los Angeles as they pumped out more and more oil out of, like, say, the city of Long Beach. I mean, the city of Long Beach actually fell a few feet over the century of pumping oil out. The same thing can happen here, as they're worried about. But what they don't understand is that this water is in a closed loop. So they're actually re-injecting it into the aquifer after it runs through the geothermal power plant. It's a very circular route. There is no massive water evaporation. The idea is that once it runs through the geothermal power plants, some of the water will be diverted to the direct lithium extraction. And then after they collect the lithium, the water is then re-injected into the ground. Hence, no surprise that the Superior Court judge didn't find any merit in that after all the information and details were presented. The other was air quality. The air in Imperial County is really bad. Let's just put it that way. It's very bad. Why? Because it's very dry and there are a lot of fine particulate matter that gets blown from the ground everywhere. And so what they were concerned about is through all the traffic and trucks and the equipment, right, that it would have a negative impact on the air quality. And so companies obviously would want to do their best to remediate any type of like air quality concerns in Imperial County, which is already very bad. But yes, the judge in effect approved it in January of 2025 to move forward.
0: He's a professor at the University of Southern California's Marshall School of Business, Sean Hyatt. Sean, thanks so much for being my guest on SeaChange Radio.
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3: Allie was at home when she got a phone call from her former cellmate. She could barely make out what she was saying, but something big had gone down inside the woman's prison. Something unprecedented. And something very, very wrong. On the next Snap Judgment, we are Jane Doe. Snap Judgment. Do not miss it.
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